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1: Andrew here with a check of the Chapelboro concert calendar. 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
1: 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And don't forget, Paper Hand Puppet Intervention's fall show is still going on at the Forest Theater, The Wild Wisdom of the World, running through September 27th. 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And if you want more information about upcoming events in our community, visit the local events calendar page on chapelboro.com.
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Hey everyone, this is Brighton McConnell, and here's what you can find on chapelboro.com today. Check out some of our top reported stories from this past week, including controversy in Chatham County as residents protest a potential natural gas pipeline. The county government held a public hearing where residents shared concerns and frustration over a 28-mile pipeline from Enbridge, planned to be built across dozens of residents' private properties.

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1: Andrew here with a check of the Chapelboro concert calendar. Looking ahead to September, contemporary soul songwriter Devin Gilfillian will be bringing his energetic live performance to Cat's Cradle Backroom on Monday, September 14th. New Music Monday artist Love Spells will be bringing her dreamy shoegaze pop to Cat's Cradle Backroom on Saturday, September 19th. And singer-songwriter Margaret Glaspie brings her emotionally raw songwriting and dynamic guitar work to Cat's Cradle on Tuesday, September 22nd. 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

0: at the Voter Co. with Pity Party Girls Club opening up for them. And then coming up at the end of the month on Friday, August 28th, a very special show at Yonder in Hillsboro. Lennon KC will be performing. Jesse Fox will be there as well. 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You can find all these shows and more on the Chapelboro Concert Calendar. 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
1: 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And don't forget, Paper Hand Puppet Intervention's fall show is still going on at the Forest Theater, The Wild Wisdom of the World, running through September 27th. 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And if you want more information about upcoming events in our community, visit the local events calendar page on chapelboro.com.
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0: Hey everyone, this is Brighton McConnell, and here's what you can find on chapelboro.com today. Check out some of our top reported stories from this past week, including controversy in Chatham County as residents protest a potential natural gas pipeline. The county government held a public hearing where residents shared concerns and frustration over a 28-mile pipeline from Enbridge, planned to be built across dozens of residents' private properties. You can also check out some big business updates we learned this week, including a new location of Merritt's Grill opening at UNC's Findlay Golf Course, and the closure of a longtime Chapel Hill breakfast staple after the owners defaulted on their lease. Finally, in sports, UNC men's basketball added a fifth-year senior to its roster on Friday, giving them another option in the post. And the football program's training camp is ramping up intensity as the season's kickoff is just a few weeks away. Find those stories and more local news on chapelboro.com.
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1: Andrew here with a check of the Chapelboro concert calendar. 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

0: Andrew Stuckey here with a check of the Chapel Borough concert calendar. 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
1: 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And don't forget, Paper Hand Puppet Intervention's fall show is still going on at the Forest Theater, The Wild Wisdom of the World, running through September 27th. 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And if you want more information about upcoming events in our community, visit the local events calendar page on chapelboro.com.
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Hey everyone, this is Brighton McConnell, and here's what you can find on chapelboro.com today. Check out some of our top reported stories from this past week, including controversy in Chatham County as residents protest a potential natural gas pipeline. The county government held a public hearing where residents shared concerns and frustration over a 28-mile pipeline from Enbridge, planned to be built across dozens of residents' private properties. You can also check out some big business updates we learned this week, including a new location of Merritt's Grill opening at UNC's Findlay Golf Course, and the closure of a longtime Chapel Hill breakfast staple after the owners defaulted on their lease. Finally, in sports, UNC men's basketball added a fifth-year senior to its roster on Friday, giving them another opportunity.

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1: Andrew here with a check of the Chapelboro concert calendar. Looking ahead to September, contemporary soul songwriter Devin Gilfillian will be bringing his energetic live performance to Cat's Cradle Backroom on Monday, September 14th. New Music Monday artist Love Spells will be bringing her dreamy shoegaze pop to Cat's Cradle Backroom on Saturday, September 19th. And singer-songwriter Margaret Glaspie brings her emotionally raw songwriting and dynamic guitar work to Cat's Cradle on Tuesday, September 22nd. 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

0: Andrew Stuckey here with a check of the Chapelboro concert calendar. Local legends the Mountain Goats will be playing a hometown show at the Durham Performing Arts Center. 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
2: 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Grab a coffee or a cool lemonade and join our host, Randy Voller, for a slice of life from the perspective of one of Chatham County's most actively engaged community leaders, former mayor, real estate developer, musician, and all-around great guy. Now, here's Randy.
3: Hey there, I'm Randy Voller. Come up on the porch, where today our guests are Kendra and Vinny Mahome of Claws, Inc., which is an organization that specializes in rescuing, rehabilitating, and speaking for North Carolina wildlife. Welcome to the porch, Kendra.
4: Hi, thank you. Thanks for having us today.
3: Thanks for coming. I wish you had brought like a red-tailed hawk with you.
4: I actually considered bringing the raven, but...
3: Did you really?
4: Yeah. He goes everywhere.
3: Nevermore. And Vinny, welcome to the porch.
5: Hi, Randy. Thanks for having us. We're happy to be here today.
3: We're so happy that you've come up on the porch. So I guess the first thing, after kind of researching your organization and getting ready for this interview and our discussion on the porch, how and why did you get into this? There has to be a story. I mean, you've been doing this a long time. You have a lot of experience. You obviously care for wildlife.
4: We've been doing this together for almost 30 years, but our stories on why we got into it are separate.
3: Ah.
4: I've done this my whole life.
3: So let's hear the story why. Let's hear the why, Kendra.
4: I was raised on a ranch in New Mexico. My grandfather was a huge animal lover. We had literally everything. My dad was a huge animal lover. The very first pictures of me in my crib are with baby skunks and baby raccoons. So I've literally lived with wild animals my whole life. And this just seemed like we did work with tigers for a little while. But one of the things we realized when we were working with tigers is everybody can tell you everything you want to know about a tiger. But if you ask them about a skunk or raccoon, everything they tell you is going to be an old wives' tale and absolutely wrong and dangerous for the animals and the people. So we decided, maybe people should know about the stuff that's in their backyard.
3: So before we hear from Vinny on this, do you remember or can you tell our audience any of those old wives' tales about raccoons? I just had a raccoon while I was having our poker game the other night come up to the back porch and say hello. It was a little one. So what are the old wives' tales about skunks and raccoons?
4: That both of them are nocturnal, for one. Neither one of them is.
3: Really?
4: Raccoons are what's called cat the marrow, which means they're awake whenever the food's most readily available. And skunks are crepuscular, which means they're awake at dawn and dusk. So we get a lot of calls, oh, I just saw a skunk outside and it's light out, so it must be sick. It's always light at dawn and dusk, like literally always. So seeing them out during the day isn't scary, unless you've heard a lot of old wives' tales and now you think you should go shoot them.
3: Ah.
4: That's when it gets scary for the animals.
3: Yes. And people are responding to an old wives' tale or what they had heard as opposed to what the facts are.
4: Exactly.
3: All right, Vinny, what is your why? How did you get into this?
5: Well, I was raised in a completely non-animal family. So this was a total...
3: You mean no cats, no dogs, well, no gerbils or fish?
5: We had a cat because my stepfather had a cat when my mother remarried. But if it wasn't for that... we would never have had any animals because when I was little, my father wanted to get me a puppy and my mother lied to him and said I was allergic.
3: Allergic?
5: Yeah, which I'm not. So I've always liked animals. I have good, animal, animal energy, but I did not grow up around animals. So it was, there was a bit of a learning curve involved with me.
4: I've never met anybody that's better at catching hawks than he is, which is amazing considering
3: really?
4: He was not an animal person.
3: So where did you grow up to be an op? Were you in the suburbs?
5: No, I'm originally from Brooklyn.
3: Okay.
5: And so the only animals—
3: That would explain why you're not hanging around with tigers and lions.
5: Exactly. So there was the occasional squirrel in the park, but other than that, And then after that, I lived out on Long Island for a while and then moved to Texas, a suburb of Dallas. So I was not, you know, running around a 500-acre ranch in New Mexico.
3: Okay, when you were in Long Island, where were you living in Long Island?
5: Oh, I was in West Islip. It's on the South Shore, about halfway out.
3: I know where it is.
5: Really?
3: Yeah, well, Leslie's family, my wife, who's here in the studio with us, they're from Port Jefferson in Setauket.
5: Oh, okay. Look at that.
3: Yeah, we just went up to a wedding where I officiated in Brookhaven, Stony Brook.
5: Oh, yeah.
3: For my niece and her new husband. So, yes, we're familiar with Long Island. I didn't grow up there, but I've been there plenty of times.
5: Neat. See, small world.
3: It is a small world.
4: I've never been there.
3: You've never been there?
4: No, I've been to New York once for his father's funeral.
5: Yeah. She was in the city for 24 hours.
3: You could handle it 24 hours?
4: That was it. I was done. I'm a country girl.
5: Yeah.
4: It made me very, very nervous.
3: So when you say country, how big was the expanse in New Mexico?
4: I grew up on a 500-acre horse farm. And there we didn't have neighbors. Like, you couldn't see neighbors. One of the closest things to us was the penitentiary. I was way out there.
3: Those were neighbors that weren't coming over for a visit.
4: Yeah, yeah. And, well, we did have a lot of issues when they'd have prison breaks and stuff when I was little. All of my relatives were deputized. I grew up in the Wild West. Very different than he grew up. Very different.
3: So I guess one question I have is, when you look at your website, you have a couple of really interesting quotes. One from Gandhi, which says, "The greatness of a nation can be judged by the way its animals are treated." So when I say that, how does that strike you, and who and why did that end up there on your site?
4: I put it there. It's one of my favorite quotes. To me, people don't seem to realize things are not out there for us to just use. I don't care if that's a plant or an animal or whatever. We think as we move out, and I mean spread out and take over all the lands, we are what's important. And the thing is, if we look out there, how many states right now are trying to get beavers back in their state because they made their ecosystem collapse because they got rid of the beavers, because the beavers were chewing on things. We were just looking at a thing the other day. One of the countries in the UK, their ecosystem was collapsing. And the scientists were, you know, over there with all their paper and their whiteboards and trying to figure it out. And while they were studying that, the beavers went and fixed it. We need everything, all of the animals, all the things that I'm not a big snake person. Like, they scare me. We still need them, whether I like them or not.
3: Right.
4: It's not up to me what belongs on the planet. And the quicker we all realize that, the more we might be able to keep our planet. Like, you know, there's all kinds of stories of, you know, oh, the owls were pooping on these people's cars, so they killed all the owls, and then all the people started getting sick because nothing was eating the rats. You know, we need everything. Nature is perfectly balanced. If we stay out of it, we all get to be okay.
3: Well, when you actually look at the concept of apex predators on down, whether you're looking in the oceans or on land, there is a balance to that. So you can't have all large, you know, whales, for example, without plankton. But it also works when you look at our economy, too. That's a separate thing. You actually have to have this, you know, small to medium to large. And I can recall, I was born in North Dakota, but up there's some pretty wide expanses. Right. Reading about the reintroduction of the wolf into Yellowstone, you know, and how that actually changed it for the better. Right. Mm-hmm. They had eliminated the wolf, the ranchers, over the years, for the same reason you're talking about the owls or the, you know, they're killing and they're causing problems. But it turns out they needed them.
4: If we as humans step back and just look, everything is perfectly balanced. We need all of it, all the little things, all the big things. Everything is needed. If we take one thing away, like now bees, you know, all the people don't like the bees. I'm personally allergic to bees. We desperately need bees. It's a huge thing. And until we can stop having such an ego and look at everything and say, we all belong, including all the animals.
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0: Welcome back to On the Porch. Randy Voller and his friends bringing local flavor with zesty conversation. Come on up and grab a chair.
1: Welcome back, folks, to On the Porch. We've topped our beverages off, and we're talking all about animals with our new friends Kendra and Vinny of Claws, Inc. So before we got to the break, I asked the question about the quote from Mohandas Gandhi, "The greatness of a nation can be judged by the way its animals are treated." I got Kendra's response, but Vinny, when I say that and it comes off your website, how does that strike you?
2: Well, it strikes me. It's a great quote because it's very true. The thing is, how we treat animals shows how we treat people. It's how we look at the world. And it's hard to put this into like a few short sentences for radio, but we have empathy.
1: Right.
2: Is the heart of it. Okay. And whether you have empathy for animals, whether you have empathy for other people, it's the same. We need to have empathy if we're all going to share this planet together in a way that's successful, that's ultimately successful. And it's a pretty basic thing that unfortunately a lot of people have kind of just lost. Mm. And as difficult as that is to understand for someone with empathy, it's just the way things are going, and it's a difficult thing. It's very hard to sometimes even discuss our mission with people that just don't think that we're wasting our time saving squirrels or wasting our whole lives, with these animals. There are lots of squirrels around. There are plenty of bunnies. Why are you doing that? They're just tree rats. We hear all the time. And, you try to answer with, well, at one time we had 20 million bison in the United States and it was reduced to less than 100 before someone said, hey, we ought to do something about these bison. They are kind of cool.
1: And then they were gone.
2: And then,
1: they're back a little bit.
2: They're
1: now.
2: Back now, but only because bison actually doing very well, mostly because we can monetize them. But that's a whole different conversation. We had flocks of passenger pigeons that would block out the sun for the better part of a week. Billions of them. They used to be the most numerous bird in North America until we had a group of people that said, those are pretty good to eat. And we hunted them to extinction in 50 years.
1: Mm.
2: For food. And, not that I'm saying we shouldn't kill things to eat them. That's fine. But we have to have a certain amount of respect for the environment to be able to say, okay, maybe we won't eat all of them.
1: Well, there's also that issue of balance and honoring.
2: Yeah, exactly.
1: Honoring the biosphere. So just killing for sport. I mean, when I was a child and I read all the Wild West books and I watched some of the movies back then, they would show people coming from the East and getting on these trains and just shooting bison, mm-hmm. right? Literally, that's not hunting. That's just sport killing.
2: Yeah.
1: There's nothing magical about that. I mean, you don't have to – you're just sitting there and they're all right out there and you shoot them.
2: Yeah.
1: And you're not showing any real skill. And it's not for food.
2: Right, exactly. It's just blood sport.
1: It's blood sport. So I want to kind of go back to something here and then tie it into what you guys are doing. So you mentioned, Kendra, you don't care for snakes, but you understand their role in the environment. Mm-hmm. While we're on here, a lot of folks move to North Carolina and don't realize how many different snakes we have, for example. And if you go on next door in any community in North Carolina, you'll see one of the things you always see is, oh, my gosh, there's bears here. And, I had a beehive in the back, and, oh, my, no one told me there are bears. Well, yes, there are bears in Chatham County. There are bears around this whole state. But the other one you see is, what kind of snake is this? Because people aren't used to seeing copperheads or very large black snakes. And, of course, I try to tell them, look, black snakes are good. Mm-hmm. they get they keep the rodent population down. They actually kill or keep away copperheads. You know, so there's a balance with them. So when I say this, what type of animals do you work with that people ask a lot of questions? You first mentioned raccoons and skunks. But there have to be other species that you mentioned, tree rats, squirrels.
0: Squirrels. That's the one we get the most on our Facebook page. If I post, like, I'll post raccoons, I'll post a hawk, and everybody's like, oh, those are so cool. Oh, those are so cool. And then I post a litter of baby squirrels. And people start asking, why would you waste your time on those? There's enough squirrels out here. My answer is always, why would it be me that's deciding what we have enough of? Nature balances nature on her own. That's not my decision to make. And if we look at history, every time humans have decided, oh, let's fix this in nature, we've completely messed it up. I mean, how many rivers around here in North Carolina did they put this fish in to get rid of that invasive fish? Oh, now let's put this other invasive fish to get rid of the first invasive. Let nature be nature, and she will balance it all out. We don't need to do that. It's not, I don't get to decide how many squirrels we're supposed to have out there. And to me, like, especially the people with the squirrels, when people are like, why squirrels? Okay, for the record, I'm allergic to squirrel nails. So I'm not a big, ooh, I love hanging out with squirrels type of person. But I love looking out there and seeing that beautiful forest that we have. This is why I moved here. Who do you think is responsible for a big portion of that? Squirrels. They planted all those trees. They gave us this beautiful forest. But let's complain about them? I don't understand that. I absolutely have issues with that.
2: And also, we don't get to decide that one life is more important than another life. It's all life. So we try the best we can to help everything.
0: Yeah.
1: So what animals do you work with the most, or kind of give us a wide range?
0: Okay. With rehabbing, we do bunnies, possums, squirrels, raccoons, skunks, foxes, hawks, owls, falcons, crows, all songbirds, all waterfowl, geese, ducks. We're getting ready to release some ducks this weekend.
2: We've gotten groundhogs.
0: Groundhogs.
2: The occasional bobcat.
0: Bobcat. Otters.
2: Bobcats
0: are fun.
1: Have you seen any Carolina cougars? Any cougars? Or
0: no. In fact, I've worked with a lot of officers privately, and I've had people that will send me, here's a picture of a mountain lion here in North Carolina. They're pretty sure they're extinct here in North Carolina. And every time if somebody sends me a picture and I send it to one of my officer friends, they'll show me where the picture actually came from a lot of years ago, different state. So I don't really think we have cougars here anymore. Bobcats are really cool. Otters are really cool. Beavers are really cool. Otters are like the original party animal. From the time they're babies, all they want to do is party. They're very cute.
1: So what is the otter's role in the biosphere? If they're the party animal, are they like convening? Which one of you want to take that question?
2: Well, they're voracious eaters. So they eat basically anything they can get their little jaws on. But go ahead. You're better.
1: You bring them to the party and they're
0: going to
1: eat.
0: Mostly meat. But they're having fun. So they're also tossing up stuff out there. What do you need to do in the streams and the rivers and stuff? You need to toss up the bottom to get everything working together. Plus, they're moving stuff from here to there. You know, those jaws of theirs, you do not want to argue with their jaws. They've got such amazing jaws. I've actually got a scar from one hitting me. It didn't bite me. It hit me. They're that strong. They're amazing. But that's the thing. They go here, there, and everywhere. They'll even climb trees. So they're moving stuff around. Plus, they're eating stuff that needs to be eaten. And then, of course, their waste is planting stuff later.
1: So how are they related? Are they to weasels? Are they in the weasel family?
0: They are in the weasel family.
1: Mm-hmm. So what's the difference between an otter and a weasel? I'm just curious.
0: Size, mostly. Size. They both have – like, okay, we had a weasel for a while. Because if we get in an animal that can't be – released, it can't take care of itself in the wild,
3: a lot of times they'll go into our educational program and they go out and do education with us. So we had a little weasel for a while. Cute little thing. Okay. So size, we're talking a 6-inch long animal versus a 3-foot long animal that's made to be in the water, whereas a weasel's not made to be in the water all the time, right? Weasels have much sharper teeth, much pointier teeth. Otters actually have kind of dull teeth, but their jaws are super strong. Like, that's why they can crack clamshells and mussels and stuff like that. Whereas weasels are going to be eating things like birds. So they're going to be eating with little tiny sharp teeth.
1: So I've seen videos of what looks like otters in environments where there can be rather large animals like alligators. And otters actually hold their own. Like,
3: oh, yes, they do.
2: They're very strong. They're solid muscle.
1: They're like marines.
2: They're really strong animals.
3: They are super. They're just one big long muscle. That's just what they are. They're amazing, but it's all muscle.
2: And also, to your previous question, also they're adapted to be semi-aquatic. So they've got the semi-webbed toes. They've got – their fur is completely different. They've got layers of fur to make them waterproof.
1: Kind of like a chocolate lab. We're big lab people. Yeah. They like water. They like land. Folks, this is On the Porch at WCHL 97.9 FM and streaming at chapelboro.com. We're hearing from our friends Kendra and Vinny of Claws, Inc., an organization that specializes in rescuing, rehabilitating, and speaking for North Carolina wildlife. So I'm going to give you another one of your proverbs that you had on your website. Tell me and I'll forget. Show me and I may remember. Involve me and I'll understand. This is the Chinese proverb you had there. So this must be about how you approach working with people or teaching
3: them. This is how we teach. I mean, the thing is, if you think about it, if you tell a child how to make an egg, they're going to remember bits of what you say. And actually, I think their studies have done that they'll remember something like 10% of what you say, okay? If you show them, if you're doing it in front of them, they're going to remember more because they're going to remember the hand motions and the facial expressions and all the things. If you involve them, okay, like, no, I can't let kids come up and pet my fox when I'm with it in a classroom, but I can have them ask questions. I can ask them questions that they need to answer for me. Kids get really used to me saying, so who believes this is true? Because usually if I say who believes this is true, it's usually not true.
1: It's your lead into, wait a minute.
2: Exactly. Yeah,
3: to, well, we know all the adults believe that's true. Reality is. And it's always good with kids if you're telling them that they know something adults don't know. It works.
1: So you have a fox that you bring in, or you just use that as an example?
3: We actually have 7 educational foxes.
1: Really?
3: Mm-hmm.
1: So I've seen, the red fox around in Chatham County. Also, I think a gray fox.
3: Mm-hmm. Mm-hmm.
1: They're slightly different. And then coyotes very look different. Kind of wild. I mean, totally different.
3: Mm-hmm.
1: But tell us about that species in our area.
3: In our area, we do have coyotes, very, very different. They are canine, but they're not anywhere near the same as foxes. And if you look at most of the coyotes we have around here, they have been mixed with dog. So you're getting a little more dog look to them. They're also getting to where they lose their fear. So if you do come across a coyote and it isn't legal in the state of North Carolina to rehabilitate them, we're not allowed to help them. If you come across one, if they're approaching you at all, loud noises, lots of loud noises. That'll scare anything away. With foxes, we have grays and we have reds. Now, reds can come in a few different colors, even in the wild. Sometimes they'll be what they call the it's not a gray. It's a dark gray
2: silver.
3: Black, the silver fox. That's
2: silver
3: what they
2: fox
3: call it.
2: Color, yeah.
3: And that can occur naturally. Now, we do have a red fox. He's white. So because red foxes have been bred for fur, they've been bred into, I think it's 17 different colors now. But even in the wild, that's how they started breeding them into different colors, because in the wild you'd have a silver fox, or you'd have one that was leucistic, one that was melanistic. They started breeding those together, right? So you can have a lot of different variations on the colors of the red fox. Gray foxes are always going to look like gray foxes. And they're very, very different foxes, very different. one of the things I love to teach when we're in a classroom, because I'm talking to children, right?
1: Right.
3: Hoping one of them will grow up and become a scientist and give foxes their own family. We have 26 species of fox. 26 species. They need their own family. They're not like dogs.
1: No.
3: They can't even, like dogs and coyotes and dogs and wolves, they can mate and make babies. Foxes can't even do that with each other.
1: Really?
3: Uh-uh. Mm-mm. Yeah. Grays and reds are actually very distantly related. A red fox is more closely related to a fennec fox from Africa, and they still can't mate. So they're very cool. Foxes are just very, very cool.
1: So how did they get the reputation that you see out there, you know, in books and media and films about the clever fox? Or like, oh, where did that come from?
3: Because it's true.
2: It's true. They are.
3: Smart as a fox. Wise as a fox. Oh, and they love to play jokes on you. And they're all of it. They're so smart. And they're so

0: our experience, that comes into play when we need to medicate. Because, you know, you put, you know, a pill in some food and you give it to your dog and it works pretty much every time.
1: Peanut butter around the pill, right. Whatever.
0: Works right. Every time. Oh, we had a pair of foxes, Aurora and Borealis, male and female. Aurora was smart as a whip. It was ridiculous. But you'd try, you'd do it, and she would figure it out. After the first time, we actually put the pill in something. We handed it to Aurora. She turned around, handed it to her brother, and then stared us down.
2: Yeah. Looked at us like, oh, it's, you thought you were going
0: to
2: get
0: you me. You only get one try, and then you have to change it every time, or else they're going to know you put a pill in that. It's like, I don't trust these humans.
1: I don't trust them, so I'm not going to eat it.
0: Crazy smart animals.
2: And they do really remember. Like, we keep hearing stuff now about, like, crows, and they'll remember your face and all that. It's not just crows. Foxes, raccoons, skunks won't because they can't see you that well, but they're going to remember your scent because the skunks can only see for 4 feet. They're going to remember your scent. And if you were ever mean to them, okay, little story.
1: If you ever mean to a skunk.
2: No, this is about a raccoon.
1: Okay.
2: Okay, yeah. I had lived with raccoons. We got a raccoon. And I told him, you never alpha a raccoon, you know, like people do with their dogs. And play like, oh, I'm the big mean guy. Don't ever do that with a raccoon or you ruin them. And ruining a captive raccoon means your life is in danger literally forever. Well, one day our raccoon was out playing and Vinny wanted to put him back in his cage. That wasn't something we ever did. When we let him out to play, we knew we had a good 2 hours until he got tired and put himself back. If you tried to put him back, it was going to be a little bit of an argument. Well, Vinny decided... He was in charge. Yeah, Vinny was in charge.
0: And there was a little bit of an argument.
2: There was so much of an argument, I wound up in tears. And then when he stopped, the raccoon crawled out from under his cage. And I'm standing there going, you ruined my raccoon. He's never going to love me again. He came out from under his cage, walked over to me with his little arms up, like a baby walking to its mom, whining. So he still loved me. He never let Vinny come near him again.
1: Really?
0: Never forgave him.
2: That was it. You don't cross them. You know, he was like, dude, I am willing to work with you. But if you want to think you're the boss of me, check these nails out. Like, it didn't work well. It just didn't.
1: So, those nails always look dangerous.
2: Because they're tree climbing claws. Yeah. They're dangerous. Very dangerous. You need to be careful with them. And you put those on top of the teeth. They're dangerous animals.
1: So I have a raccoon story. Many years ago, I was having fun with a friend of mine, Jeff Jones, and he was a grad student at Carolina. And another friend of mine, Jamie Jerkovich, was visiting. And we're on Millette Street. And this is back in the 90s. And there were all, you know, it was a whole different era in Chapel Hill. So that we go down Millette Street. It's probably 3 a.m. The door is open to the neighbor's house. And there was a full-grown raccoon had opened the fridge like a little human and was like getting a beer. So I was like, well, it looked like a little person. And I thought – and we couldn't believe what we were seeing because if you did a double take, you'd think that was a person. They were just looking at us like, yeah, I'm going to drink this. What are you doing? That was really funny.
2: Would you like me to grab you one?
1: Right.
2: They do love refrigerators. That's actually why we have a locking door on our kitchen.
1: I was imagining that because it seemed – I had heard that they'd had a raccoon problem there and that this wasn't the first time that that raccoon had gotten in that house.
2: The thing is, if they can figure it out once, they can figure it out forever. Unless you change to where you need a key and then don't let them get the key because they will literally try to put the key in the lock.
1: Really?
2: Yeah, I've seen them do it. It's hilarious.
1: So, okay, going from – raccoons then on to, let's say, birds. Do some bird species have the same memory you're describing or how are they different or the same?
2: Well, crows and ravens, yeah. They remember people. Okay, we have a raven that we take to all our shows. His name is Grip. We have had him for 22 years, okay? He's getting old. He's getting cataracts. He's kind of losing his eyesight. You always know when Grip remembers people. Like a little story, we were at a show. And Grip was with a volunteer that he hadn't seen in a few months.

0: So he's being real, you know, like cooing and snuggling to her. And all of a sudden, he went to the end of her arm and was like stretched out looking across the place. Like he was ignoring her and suddenly was very focused on the other side of the room. I followed his gaze. It was a volunteer he hadn't seen in 2 years.
1: Really?
0: And when she came over, oh, he fluffed up. He wouldn't go to anybody else for over an hour. He was so happy to see this girl after so long. They remember, and they remember if you're a good or a bad person.
1: That has always been my experience with animals. So I came from a household that loved animals. We've always had cats and dogs, and my experience was the dogs always

0: that specializes in rescuing, rehabilitating, and speaking for North Carolina wildlife.
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1: Welcome back to On the Porch. Randy Voller and his friends bringing local flavor with zesty conversation. 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
0: Folks, we're here on the porch, and we have these wonderful guests, Kendra and Vinny of Claws, Inc. This is an organization that specializes in rescuing, rehabilitating, and speaking for North Carolina wildlife. Before we get into their mission and ask them about their mission and their goals, and, of course, if you have a wildlife emergency, what you should do, I have a question, a personal question. So in this, just in this last week in Pittsburgh, at night, I was hosting, again, the same night that the raccoon showed up, a card game. Friend came down, and he showed a video of an enormous hawk, a red-tailed hawk, almost looked like an eagle, sitting on one of our cars, just still. Now, if you get into mysticism and what Native Americans believe and others, you know, the symbol, what it means. I mean, I'd like to hear from what you think about that. But just what does it mean when a hawk shows up at that time of night? So it was like it was dark, but maybe it was looking at the compost pile and, you know, it had an idea about where it might catch something. I don't know. I mean, what experiences do you have with large
8: hawks? Could you actually see the tail? Was it red or was it striped?
0: It was red.
8: So it was definitely an adult. I honestly don't know. I mean, it depends because it could have been anything. I mean, at night, they are diurnal birds. They're

0: typically not going to be coming and hunting for anything at night.
1: Right. It was a shock.
0: Yeah.
1: I have never, so we've, I built that community, Chatham Forest, so we have a lot of woods. I've been familiar with the land for 30 years. We have a road named Hawk Spiral because of the number of hawks we observed when we started building out there. And I've never seen a large hawk just land.
0: I know.
1: And sit like that.
0: Do you know if you if they just nested? Because we're in fledgling season right now, right? If one of their fledglings was down on the ground and maybe trying to climb back up a tree, and they were there kind of letting them know, okay, let's get back up. You're not supposed to be on the ground at night.
1: Okay, now that's an interesting question.
0: That's the only thing I
1: did. I did not see, but I mean, when you get into the more mystical part of it about my sisters are visiting, my father used to live down the street, he passed, and you often wonder, you know, there's like the symbolism of what hawks mean. You probably read, I mean, if they I'm show
0: actually,
1: up.
0: I get into more the symbolism of owls. I was all actually right. just talking to the girl out there about
1: tell, them. Okay, then transition to about what do owls mean.
0: If you see an owl, if you start seeing an owl often, it means, okay, I don't like the way it reads in the books because in the books it says it means death. But what it means is change.
1: Change.
0: So, like, I had a friend that I used to dance with, and he had just gotten married a year before. And he came in and he was like, oh, we keep seeing this owl. Every day when I get home from work, there's this owl. And I was like, so when's your baby due? And he was like, oh, no, no, no, we're not having a baby yet. And then the next week I came in, and guess who was having a baby? And the owl went away. Like, it's telling you your life is going to change significantly, whether it's that you maybe you're going to get married. It doesn't necessarily mean death. It means the death of this part of your life and a rebirth of another part of your life. Yeah.
1: So, okay, second part of the story. The other day, again this week, a little fawn was around our property. And in the early morning, we have a chocolate lab bear, wonderful, beautiful dog, a bit of a tracker. And very fast, she took off after this fawn and then was on top of the fawn apparently. But then they started playing and then the fawn wanted to play with her. So what does it mean to see like a fawn? I mean, I've hardly ever seen a fawn at like 8 a.m. just hanging around.
0: Well, fawn are not with their parents until they're 2.5 months old. So when a fawn is first born, they have no scent on them. Okay. And if mom hangs around them, she's going to rub her scent on them. They're not strong enough to follow the herd till they're 2.5 months old. So she does what's called parking them. Like you park your car, she parks her baby. Now, she's almost always going to have at least two babies. In the beginning, she doesn't park them together. Okay? The other side of a fawn being parked is fawn are the most trusting creatures on the planet. Your dog could be its best friend in its eyes. And that's sad because not all dogs are that friendly to little fawns.
1: No,
0: I have
1: not.
0: Found that labs typically are. Actually, hounds typically are, which is kind of funny, but they are. But so her being out there by herself, but sounds like she's getting a little bit older. She's getting to the age where she's about to play and be running around with her sibling. Well, your dog's about the right size for that. So, and that's the thing. Wildlife make friends with dogs and cats all the time. They, you know, everybody's like, oh, no, they're going to leave them alone. Like, I'm not saying have your dog go play with a raccoon. That's probably not a grand plan.
1: No, I don't think that's a good idea.
0: Probably not okay for the deer to think that all dogs are okay either because they're not all.
1: No.
0: But wild animals just want to have fun too. I mean, they really do. And deer are the cutest things when they're playing. They really are.
1: Yeah, that was part of it. Beautiful little fawn, very just cute. But again, a big surprise.
0: Mm-hmm. Yeah, we get calls all the time. Now, we stopped rehabilitating fawn about 10 years ago. And the reason we stopped, we were with the first people that were licensed for deer because they hadn't allowed it in the state for a long time, but then they started allowing it. People will not leave a baby deer alone. Like I said, they're left alone for the first 2.5 months. That's an important part of their life, learning how to be hidden, how to be quiet. One of the things you see about deer when you, like, go watch deer in the forest, they're silent. That's one of the beautiful things about

0: This is when they learn to do that. But people would be like, oh, no, I can't have a baby alone. Because as humans, if we leave our babies alone, that's really dangerous. But as deer, if they don't, then it's dangerous. But people would kidnap them. The last year we were doing deer, we did 65 deer.
1: 65?
0: 65. There's two of us. Okay.
1: Vinny, how'd you do that?
2: It's amazing what you're capable of when you don't have a choice.
0: Yeah.
1: Did you get alpha with that deer?
2: No, that was the last time I was alpha with anything.
0: Yeah, he never did that again.
2: Never did that again.
0: But we had to just quit because the other thing people don't realize is if you chase that baby deer down, it can get what's called capture myopathy. It won't die then. It'll look totally fine. 6 weeks later, it just drops dead. I got really tired of raising all these babies and watching them just drop dead because people can't educate themselves, you know, and the education is out there. Like when people call us, and I still get deer calls all the time. I'm very good at letting people know, no, that baby's parked, or no, that baby actually does need help. There's with deer, just real quick, three things. If they're laid flat out on their side, head and legs away from their body, or if flies are swarming around them, or if they're running around frantically screaming for more than an hour, then they need help. If none of that is happening, if they're curled up like a cat, they're fine. They're just parked. They just need to be left alone.
1: They just need to be left alone.
0: Yeah.
1: Folks, you're listening to On the Porch on WCHL 97.9 FM and streaming on chapelboro.com. So I guess our last segment here, let's just get into your mission. You're a unique organization.

0: programs. I surfed around your website. You have some really amazing PDFs up there, you know, kind of telling people what they should or should not do with all kinds of it. Like, if you're curious about the encounter, one of you guys, give the website again. People can go right on there and just use one of your PDFs to inform them what they need to do.
1: We've actually been sending those to places all over the world. We've been contacted from all over the world to use them. So if you go to our website, which is nc-claws.org, or if you go to our Facebook page, we have an album on there called Wildlife Flyers, Please Share. We have over 60 flyers now on anything from what happens if you're seeing a goose out in a parking lot, how to know if a baby deer is in need, how to know if this baby bird is okay on the ground. We have flyers for literally everything. Plus, we do a lot of educational stuff on there too. So.
0: I thought those flyers were really informative.
1: Thank you.
0: And quite amazing. I was like, wow, like, you pretty much covered the gamut. Like, anything I could think of with animals around, you had on there.
1: Mm-hmm. We're trying, because we get calls, and we get calls from all over the state, and quite honestly, sometimes from all over the country. We've helped with rescues from all over the country. Actually,
2: all over the world.
1: The way that Claws first started was a bear rescue in Minnesota. I got contacted by somebody in Minnesota. Somebody had killed a mother bear, and they had three orphan cubs. They didn't allow bear rehab there, so they were calling around to see what can we do. And I was trying to help them figure out how to get those babies adopted by another mother. And actually, when that happened, when that went through and it worked, was when we decided Claws is starting. It's like, this is a feeling I want forever.
0: What do you remember about that bear, Vinny?
2: Well, the bear was in Minnesota, but that weekend was just crazy because Kendra's talking to the people in Minnesota, but they don't really want to listen to Kendra because she's just a rehabber in North Carolina. So she got them in touch with a biologist in Florida, was it?
1: Mm-hmm.
2: In Florida, so they could talk to another biologist who knows about bears. And so she's coordinating all these people, getting them to do these things, and they did them. And then because they only had like 3 days, the state government gave them 3 days to get this done. And on that last day, we got a phone call, and she just started crying. And it turned out that it worked, and they were tears of joy, and not the other. It was a crazy weekend, but it turned out very well.
0: One quick thing I'm curious about. Obviously, bears is a fascinating topic, but when I was just researching for the show, falconeering or falcons, because of course you work with birds. Are you knowledgeable of that, or how you hold
1: falconry is very different.
0: Okay, so explain what that is to the
1: there
0: audience.
1: There are three different ways you can work with raptors, okay? Rehabilitation, which means you know basically the anatomy and stuff like that, and you can make them better, right? Educational work, which we do educational work. And it is a federal permit. You have to prove that you know what you're doing and all this, that, and the other. We do use

0: zoos and stuff, if they call you and say, oh, do you have this kind of bird available? Like if you have one that failed release, they want cosmetically perfect. For me, these birds can't be released into the wild. I'm okay if people can see that. You know, like if they're missing half a wing, I think that's okay. Because to me, part of what we're teaching is what we as humans have done into their lives. And, you know, most of the time if a raptor comes into captivity, it's human caused in one way, shape, or form. You know, we've got four that were shot. It's human caused. So I'm okay with people being able to see people did this.
1: Okay.
2: Right. We get lots of birds that have been hit by cars, obviously human cause. Also, we get a few poisoning victims a year, people using rodenticides. Mm. So you get a mouse, you know, pick up the rodenticide, and before it dies, it runs out into a field, gets picked up by a hawk or an owl, and the bird winds up poisoned. And people don't think about that when they're laying out rat poison. And that's something that we've been, you know, teaching for years, and we've been in touch with apartment complexes and things like that to try to think of a different solution rather than using rodenticides.
1: Well, I mean, haven't there been a lot of diseases in, going around the bird population? I mean, because I have friends that keep birds, love birds, and they said there's just all kinds of issues. And you have one of your flyers I saw had to do with the eyes of the birds, like if they have a particular disease.
0: Yeah, well, the problem
1: is you shouldn't go near them.
0: There are several diseases that show up in the eyes. Like that's the one symptom that you're going to be able to see. And the problem is by looking at them, you don't know which disease it is. And some of these diseases are airborne and would kill the rest of our birds. So if we see certain symptoms, we won't take them in. We can't responsibly take them into our place. So we work with the finder to do something completely different.
1: So this has been really great to have both of you on the program today, come up on the porch. Where are you going to be next where people can interact with you and your organization?
0: Well, if you follow our Facebook page and you go to the events section, we
1: all right,
0: do
1: what's
0: put
1: the page
0: all of,
1: name?
0: Sorry, if you just follow Claws, Inc., on Facebook, in our events section, I always put up our events ahead of time. We're doing a lot of events where we'll be releasing raptors at the event. Like I know we just raised two baby great horned owls. They're getting ready to go be released. A bunch of hawk babies that are getting ready to be released. And when we do these types of events, we typically have people from the crowd actually do the release because we get to do this every day. It's a whole different feeling when you can take an animal that's been captive, belongs out there, and you can give it its freedom. It's really cool.
1: Vinny, do you have anything to offer
2: before we close? I definitely encourage anyone to come out to an event because it really is really, really cool. It's way fun.
1: And you do need volunteers, hotline helpers, always. Transporters, fundraising, grant writing. So you're always looking to work with people.
2: Absolutely.
1: Well, I really appreciate you coming and visiting on the porch today. I'm fascinated. 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
1: ABC News, I'm Mike DeBusty. Several major wildfires burning across the western U.S. The Bug Fire in Nevada is now closing in on Cold Springs. Utah wildfire officials are contending with the Wide Mouth 2 fire, which killed two fire officials battling the blaze in a helicopter this week. Fires also raging in Washington State. Nearly a quarter of Puerto Rico is in severe drought right now, after the driest month there in 120 years. ABC's Andrew Dimbert.
2: This is a significant and growing crisis now. San Juan, for example, residents there being asked to ration water. They're not the only city. There's other major cities on the island that are doing the same. More than 180,000 customers right now are expected to be going without water for 48 hours at a time. They're doing it in intervals in a sort of alternating schedule. That's part of that rationing process.
1: And Hunter Biden now tells the BBC his father's cancer has spread again. Former President Biden had been diagnosed with prostate cancer. This is ABC News. The Savannah Police Department in Georgia has fired four officers and two civilian employees after an internal investigation into misuse of the department's flock safety license plate readers. A review of the system identified searches that appeared to have been conducted for purposes unrelated to legitimate law enforcement activity. ABC's Olivia Rubin says it comes amid a growing backlash to the technology.
3: Critics also calling these cameras an invasion of privacy. Flock says their cameras help law enforcement stop crimes. That power on display after the Brown University shooting. The technology helping track down the gunman who went on the run after opening fire, killing two students and injuring nine others.
1: San Francisco 49ers coach Kyle Shanahan now says he intends to coach the preseason opener this week against the Tennessee Titans. It comes after he was involved in a car crash last month, which left him with a concussion and multiple broken bones. I'm Mike DeBusky, ABC News.
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8: Hello and welcome. Happy Sunday to you all. 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I'm looking out of the studio into the lobby, and I'm looking at all the trophies that they've won. 5 years in a row, they've been the best radio station in North Carolina. This is the show that believes creativity is so important that I will not define it for you. I want you to create your own understanding of what it means to be creative. So I'll give you lots of perspectives. And one of the ways I give you lots of perspectives is by bringing in wonderful, awesome guests to speak to you, sometimes directly on the topic of creativity, sometimes about the creative life that they're living, which is a wonderful experience for you to listen to that. And we've got a guest with us today from the out in California. Her name is Jennifer Chaseman Brown. For most of her professional life, Jennifer was an English teacher and a leader in school settings. For the past 7 years, she's worked as a DEI and disability advocate, and she found that too often the support for people who have disabilities is just not part of the national conversation. And so feeling that way, she wrote a wonderful book, a wonderful book. That's what she's here to talk to us about. Her book, which is ready for purchase right now, just coming out, is See Us, Know Us, Profiles of Disability. It's a remarkable book, both for its purpose and its content. So ambitious, and you pull it off. Jennifer, thank you so much for joining us. What more would you like to for folks to know about your background, Jennifer, as we're getting started here?
9: Thank you so much, Carl, for those kind words and that introduction. So the book really came about because as I was doing work as a disability educator and advocate, I realized that stories were what was impactful for people. And so I decided to create this book that tells the stories of 30 people with disabilities through narrative biographies, through formal portraits, and through poems that speak specifically to their experience of disability, their individual unique experience with disability. So like, I feel like my background has kind of led me to this place, and I'm super excited about the book. Just yesterday, I approved the hard proof. So the book is at the printer now, available for pre-sale, and will be in people's hands the very beginning of October.
8: Well, again, I've had a copy of it for a week or so, and I just love it. I love the ambition of it. I think I said that in the introduction. The way that you've structured this book is just wonderful. You mentioned you have 30 profiles in the book. I want the audience to know that we've got one of those people that you profiled also on the call with us. Jennifer, why don't you introduce your guest?
9: Yeah. So with us also today is Dr. Sarah Thompson. As I said, Sarah is one of the people who's profiled in the book. She is the Assistant Commissioner of Research, Evaluation, and Grants Units with the New York City Department of Correction. Her background is with a lot of work managing peacekeeping programs in African partner countries. She is a person who was born with hearing loss and identifies as a person with a disability. And she works to raise awareness about providing accommodations for individuals in the deaf and hard of hearing community through local advocacy efforts in New York City. So I'm really glad to have Sarah here today. Really glad to have her in the book.
8: Thanks for joining us, Sarah. Thanks for joining us.
10: Yeah, thank you so much for having me. It's great to be a part of this conversation.
8: Well, let's get into the meat of the book through a series of questions that we've talked about. And the first is, as two individuals who have lived lives as disabled individuals, describe that experience, if you would, please, for us. Describe what it's like to go through your day as a disabled person.
9: Which one of you wants to have you start, Sarah, if you'd like to.
10: Okay, sure. Thanks so much for that great question. I think for me, as somebody who was born hard of hearing, it's difficult because I don't really know what I can and should not be able to hear. And I talk about my life as kind of two major chapters and my sort of journey as having a disability is just that. It's a journey. And there is a Sarah who existed who did not wear hearing aids for a very long time. And then there was a Sarah who did get hearing aids. And so before I got hearing aids, like I said, it was just really hard to figure out what I should and should not be able to hear. So I constantly struggled growing up trying to understand and navigate the hearing world. And since having hearing aids, I can certainly hear better, obviously, but it can still be very challenging. And so especially for somebody who is hard of hearing, it takes a lot of energy to hear. And so I have to constantly make an effort to hear what's being said and to try to follow conversations and try to follow what people are saying. And so that is a commonality that a lot of people who are hard of hearing have. Mm. It's also important, though, to recognize, like, so for me, my hearing loss, I can't really hear higher frequencies. So engaging and interacting with females can be difficult. However, somebody else with a different type of, with a hearing loss, they might have different frequencies that they can hear. So even though there are some commonalities with how people who are hard of hearing engage with the world, the like levels and frequencies that we can and cannot hear vary drastically across the hard of hearing community.
8: That makes sense. That does make sense. I had never thought of that way before. Did I read that towards the end of her life, Helen Keller had reached the conclusion that that deafness was a greater liability than blindness? Does that sound familiar?
10: I'm not sure, but I do think it is important to note that we communicate through talking to each other.
8: Right.
10: And so if I can't hear what you're saying, I can't engage with you. I can't, I can't hear what you're saying. And so it's difficult because it's such a barrier to communication, and Communication is how we navigate the world. That's how we get information. That's how we create relationships. Yeah. That's how we, can thrive in the world. And so being hard of hearing, it can be so frustrating because you're just constantly struggling with trying to hear. And to be honest, it's not like I can try to hear harder. I can't hear those frequencies. I can't hear them. I can't like try to hear them. So, so it can be really frustrating because it becomes such a barrier to creating relationships. And that can, that's just, it's really difficult, and it can be very lonely and isolating.
8: Yes.
10: Throughout the life of somebody who is struggling with being hard of hearing and trying to navigate the hearing world.
8: That isolation, that word you spoke, isolation, really seems so very, very powerful. Well, folks, we're up against our first break, but we're going to hear Jennifer answer the same question, and we're going to hear them talk about other aspects of living lives with disabilities and helping us think about that. And so come on back from the break.
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8: Welcome back. 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I'm speaking with the author of the new book, See Us, Know Us, Profiles of Disability. Jennifer Chasman Brown is the author. We're also here with an individual who is profiled in that book, with Dr. Sarah. And so the question that Sarah was answering right at the end of that first segment is one that we'll now remind you of. Jennifer, if you'd pick it up, what is it like? The real basic question, right? What is it like to live a life with a disability?
9: Yeah. So Sarah talked a bit about the kind of before the hearing aids and after. And one of the things that I think about in doing this book and also in my life and my work as a disability advocate is what's visible and what's not visible. So I think one of the challenges with someone who might have hearing loss or other disabilities that are not immediately visible is, like, if Sarah doesn't respond to something, people don't know that it's because she can't hear it. Right. So there are a lot of potential judgments that could be made or misunderstandings that can happen. And so I think a lot about learning more about disabilities and also my before and after.
8: Right.
9: I have juvenile rheumatoid arthritis. I was diagnosed with it when I was 6 years old. And for much of my life, my disability was mostly invisible. I appeared typical. I was able to be active and play sports. And it was when I got to about 40 years of age that the natural aging of my body on top of my arthritis became a really visible mobility disability for me. And I think about the fact that as hard as it was to deal with limitations, physical limitations, it was a lot harder for me and continues to be harder for me to know how to respond when people treat me like I'm incapable. When they hold up a mirror to me and reflect something back to me that's not the way that I see myself or not the way that I think of myself, those kinds of judgments are really hard. And I think that's probably true for a lot of people in the disability community. We think of ourselves as capable, happy, engaged human beings, but that's not always the way that we're seen. And that's been the biggest struggle for me living with my disability, is knowing how to respond when I'm out in the world and people are constantly offering me help, or seeing me as someone who, you know, even seeing me as someone who needs that help regularly,
8: right.
9: When I'm just doing my thing.
8: Yeah, this notion, it had never dawned on me until I'm hearing the two of you speak about this, that there are, in fact, and you both have an example of it, a disability that isn't immediately obvious to folks. And so the significance of that is very different, it seems, than a disability that is clearly available and present for folks to understand. I have a close friend who has that situation, has a disability, and most of the time he lives with it gracefully, but sometimes he can't, and people don't know, just don't know what's happening in his life. That's a real challenge.
9: Right.
8: So what's your thoughts? How do we, the folks who are not challenged with a disability, how should we be thinking about this? What's behaviors that we can begin to cultivate?
9: I think that the point of the book really is for people with disabilities to know other people with different disabilities and get a fuller sense of the disability community. But it's also really for people who are non-disabled to understand the lives of people with disabilities. And I think that's what it really comes to for me, is the more that you can engage with us as people, whole, full, capable people, see us as that, come to understand our lives, the more I think that able-bodied people will recognize that people with disabilities are people very much like them, with the same sorts of hopes and dreams and experiences,
8: right,
9: and challenges and, you know, the desire to work and be contributing and have full and rich lives. And so when I think about that, I think about just recognize us as human beings and get to know us, right? We're not all the same. We're very different in many cases, but get to know people with disabilities so that you can understand how to continue to build an inclusive world.
8: What would you like to add to that, Sarah? That's a great answer, Jennifer. Thanks for that advice. What do you want to add, Sarah?
10: Yeah, and I think it's so important to piggyback off of that last point that Jen made with regards to that inclusive world. That inclusive world not only benefits those of us with a disability, but it benefits everybody. You know, when you look at accommodations, closed captioning, right? I'm listening to this conversation while also reading closed captions. And I've read so many reports about people are now using captions so frequently through, you know, streaming services, and even with our virtual meetings that we have post-COVID, those captions, you know, not only benefit somebody like me, but it benefits the entire population.
8: Excellent.
10: Similarly with ramps, you know, ramps, if you have a suitcase and you're dragging suitcases along the sidewalk, or if you're a mom with the stroller and are, you know, rolling across the sidewalk, all of these people benefit. I mean, everybody really benefits from these sorts of accommodations that kind of originally stemmed from ensuring that folks with disabilities are included and have access to these resources that help us function in a way so that there's like a equity in the environment, right? And so I think that's just such an important point about the inclusivity of this dynamic.
8: Yes, yes, I like that very much, that we are all served when we serve the disabled community that has this wonderful reciprocity that the greater community is served. I very much like that observation. I very much like that observation. We have about a half a minute before we get to the break. Do either one of you want to add to that? And we'll pick up another question when we come on back.
9: I often say to people when I'm doing trainings and educational programs that people with disabilities are some of the most creative problem solvers that mm-hmm. there are. And I think, you know, to Sarah's point, we are because we've had to be, but the things that we design are beneficial for everyone.
8: That's a wonderful observation and a great one for us to take our break on. Folks, we have one more segment left. Come on back after the break.
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8: Welcome back, and thanks for coming back, folks. This is the final segment of Exploring Your Creative Genius with Carl Nordgren on WCHL, the best radio station in the state. Happy Sunday to you all. I've got a guest who brought a guest on the show with us today. We have Jennifer and Sarah. Jennifer just is in the last stages of getting her new book out. It's ready to be purchased. Their new book is See Us, Know Us, Profiles of Disability. One of the folks profiled is also on the show with us today, and that's Sarah. Folks, just to remind you, the show will be posted on the Chapelboro website on Wednesday, and both Sarah and Jennifer will provide you with all the contact information, blog sites, information about ordering the book. You'll find it there. On Wednesday, please order this book. It's an awesome, awesome book. Please order it. So I think probably the question that'll maybe take us to the end of the show is for both of you, and that is, how would you hope that the world will move forward in a way that makes it more graceful for folks to live with their disabilities, with their disadvantages?
9: So for me, I think a lot about belonging, and belonging is something that happens for everyone when all of their sort of participatory needs are met. For people with disabilities, when their inclusion and access needs are met, and they feel like they are wanted in spaces, they feel like they are expected and desired in terms of their participation. So what I hope for the world moving forward certainly is that we don't lose a lot of the supports, in-home support services for people who need them, the ADA being effectively applied, so that we don't lose those access opportunities, but also that people continue to learn about people with disabilities and recognize that all of those things need to be in place, and that then when we show up, we want to be wanted. We want to be included fully. And we want to feel like we belong in spaces that we haven't always been welcomed into and haven't always had access into. Everybody wants to feel like they belong. We need some specific things in place to allow us to engage and then, you know, to feel like, as I said, we wanted to be there. I think about for Sarah, like for people to know what her needs are in terms of communicating with her and then doing that willingly, happily, as a matter of course, without her needing to feel like she needs to continue to ask for example, people to face her when they talk to her. Basic things like that. But I would hope that people continue to learn about living with disabilities from people with disabilities and then making efforts to ensure that we belong.
8: Excellent. Excellent advice. I love that. And the simple notion of making sure that you're facing a person that has a hearing disability so that they can see your mouth, right?
9: I mean, it's simple, but people don't always know. Like right. I made friends with people who are blind or visually impaired. And, you know, I said, so if you're coming down the sidewalk and I'm coming down the sidewalk, how am I supposed to make sure we don't run into each other? And they said, say hello and say that you're on the outside of the sidewalk so that I can pass on the inside. And I thought, well, of course. Right. But I needed to be educated, too.
8: And good on you for asking the question. Good on you. How about Sarah? What are your thoughts about this?
10: Yeah, I agree completely. And especially with regards to something as simple as facing me when you talk. And, you know, especially in so many settings, when I go to see the doctor, you know, the nurse filling out intake, she's talking to the paper, right? And it's just like, I'm over here. I can't, you know, especially with routine mundane questions, you know, it's kind of mumbling into the paper, mumbling to the computer screen or facing the computer screen. And so it's so hard for me to kind of pick up, oh, wait, you're asking, you know, how much caffeine I drink? What is the routine intake question you're asking? And you know, sometimes I'll say, I'm sorry, could you speak up? I am hard of hearing. And then there will be some sort of, you know, complicity with that in the sense that, you know, the nurse might speak up for one or two questions, but then kind of revert back. And right. So it is always a challenge to advocate for yourself, but while also making sure that you're doing it in a way that is clear and simple, and sometimes that can be really difficult for me. You know, maybe I've had a really frustrating day, and the last thing I want to do is to repeat, "Please speak up for me." You know, and so especially as somebody with a disability, the burden is on me to say, "Hey, could you speak up?" Or, "Hey, I'm over here. Could you face me and talk?" And sometimes that can be incredibly challenging for me because it's hard to meet people where they're at, and it can be difficult trying to convey the best ways to communicate with me. And so yeah, it would be great if people could be a little bit more patient or a little bit more, excuse me, willing to listen to what I have to say without me feeling like, oh, I'm a burden because I'm again having to say what. And it's not because I didn't understand. It's not because I'm ignorant. It's because I just didn't hear what they said.
8: Right. Real quick, I've got two brothers. One is just about deaf. He's on his way to being there. And I realized the last couple of times we're together that when my brother, who isn't having problems with his hearing, is talking to me, when the three of us are all in the room and he's talking to me, I turn and look at my other brother with the hope that the brother who is speaking will also turn and look at my other brother. I don't say anything. I just make that gesture, and I'm hopeful that at least once or twice that will help out. Well, we've got just a minute left here. What would you like to add to the wonderful messages, the wonderful advice that you've been sharing with us? What would you like to add, either of you?
10: To your point about family, you know, sometimes family can almost be the most difficult because, you know, before hearing aid, Sarah, I just seemed to be okay. You know, I would just kind of nod and smile and got really, really good at it. And, you know, my mom is notorious for starting a conversation and walking into the next room. So I certainly take the point that your family can be a bit one of the more challenging types of populations you work with.
8: Right.
10: So So I take the point that sometimes again, you just have to reiterate and try to be patient and try to ensure that everybody understands, like, or, you know, maybe even say like, hey, you know, we talked about this. Please talk to me. Don't start a conversation and walk into your bedroom.
18: Right.
10: You know? So sorry, Mom, I don't mean to tell you out like that. but yeah, it is always a balancing act with regards to making sure that everybody is aware, like, hey, this is how we are best. This is the best way to interact and engage with us as somebody with a disability.
18: Right. Well, I'm going to take the final word because we just have a few seconds left, and I'm going to take the final word to say, folks, this is a great book. See Us, Know Us, Profiles of Disability. There's 30 folks in there. There's wonder. I mean, Jennifer, you're a great storyteller. And again, the way you layer this, folks, Jennifer introduced the book as profiles, in effect, a case study story about each one of the profiles, but also a beautiful, beautiful photograph that captures each one of the individuals. And then this poem that speaks to this individual's disability. What a great ambition this book had. Jennifer pulls it off. Thank you both for being on the show. And folks, thanks for listening, and I hope you have wonderful weeks.
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20: 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Check out some of our top reported stories from this past week, including controversy in Chatham County as residents protest a potential natural gas pipeline. The county government held a public hearing where residents shared concerns and frustration over a 28-mile pipeline from Enbridge, planned to be built across dozens of residents' private properties. You can also check out some big business updates we learned this week, including a new location of Merritt's Grill opening at UNC's Finley Golf Course, and the closure of a longtime Chapel Hill breakfast staple.

0: after the owners defaulted on their lease. Finally, in sports, UNC men's basketball added a fifth-year senior to its roster on Friday, giving them another option in the post. And the football program's training camp is ramping up intensity as the season's kickoff is just a few weeks away. Find those stories and more local news on chapelboro.com.
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7: It is basketball season. Well, I guess for most folks in the Triangle, in the Tobacco Road area, would say, no, it's still the off season. For those who love basketball, women's basketball, we are in basketball season. And right now, the WNBA is hot. We're at the halfway point, and I am noticing quite a few things about this league, which makes me feel very good about where we're going. Yes, it is the sport, my first love. It is the sport that really took me very, very far. Most people know about the benefits, the things that you learn from playing team sports. And I'm definitely a beneficiary of such, everything from leadership and teamwork and discipline and perseverance and diversity, working with others, not leaving people behind. Trust, all those wonderful things that come from sports competition. And basketball, hello, World Cup. It was great. It was lovable. Football, soccer, whatever you want to call it. But in this part of the country, and indefinitely in major cities all across this country, we love basketball. So let me go back a bit and just make sure that we're all clear on the WNBA. It is the number one women's basketball league in this country. Are there others? Absolutely. In fact, locally, we've got the Greensboro Groove. It's a league called Upshot. And there's another professional women's basketball league out on the West Coast. And then we've got three-on-three leagues. But the WNBA, the Women's National Basketball Association, is the premier professional league. We've got some expansion teams now. It officially started in 1997, and I remember when I was just too old to go for it. I wish the league were around when I first graduated from college. I did have an offer, though, to go play overseas professionally, but I decided to take a great job with the NCAA and continue to be the nerd that I am and get more education. The WNBA has deep, deep roots. When I think about some of the greats that I played against, like Nancy Lieberman, and watching Lynette at the University of Kansas, she was one of my favorite all-time great players. The league is different. Number one, the size of the ball. It's smaller. The men use a size 7 ball, as in the NBA, and the women use

the size 6 ball. And what that means is that it's lighter. It weighs 2 ounces lighter than the men's ball. And the size, it's a 28.5. So when you're out there shooting around with your grandchildren or children, take a look at the ball. What does it measure? See, when I played with the men's ball. So to see these very, very talented women today to be able to shoot from long, long distances with the same form, as in they don't have to heave the ball. It's nice. It's nice to have a ball that can actually fit in your hand comfortably. And when we talk about distance, the WNBA arc is set at 22 feet, 1.75 inches from the center of the basket, which is nearly 2 feet shorter than the NBA's 3-point line of 23.9. But for both leagues, the shots in the corner, same distance, 22 feet from the baseline. Well, when I think about some of the highlights of the WNBA, I think about those pioneers. When it first got started, and my teammate Val Ackerman, who is the retiring commissioner of the Big East, she was the leader. She was the right arm for David Stern at the NBA, and she accepted the role as the first commissioner for the WNBA. They had eight teams back then, and some of you might remember our Charlotte Sting. We need a team back in North Carolina. The other teams were Cleveland, Houston, New York, LA, Phoenix, Sacramento, and Utah. And some have gone by the wayside, some are still here, and some are being revived, like Houston. And that Houston team, it was a dynasty. It won the first four championships in league history. There were a number of scoring records. In fact, Liz Cambage

0: thing player for the Las Vegas Aces. Asia Wilson scored 53. And then I watched the game. Marina Mabry this year for the Toronto Tempo. She scored 53 points. Just amazing. There is a debate in college basketball that men's basketball needs to go to the quarter system like everybody else. But for commercialization reasons, for economic reasons, they continue with the two halves. Well, the WNBA has quarters like the NBA, but they're 10 minutes rather than 12. And they share the same 24-second clock. So there's no, you all might remember, the four corners, Carolina, Coach Dean Smith, none of that. You've got to shoot the ball. You've got to shoot the ball within 24 seconds with the WNBA. And so again, the teams, the league continues to expand. Again, Toronto, Portland. I look forward to Philadelphia getting a franchise next year. And there's a team out in the Bay Area, Golden State Valkyries, and they are playing like they are not first year. They're doing a great job. And of course, the goal of the league is to have 18 teams by 2030. So the WNBA is here. I'm enjoying it. I appreciate the play. I appreciate the coaches. I think it's definitely a league that is making more young girls fall in love with the sport. It's inspiring young boys or boys to play the game more. And now they can look at the females in their families, their mothers, grandmothers, aunties, and ask more about women's sports. Why did they play basketball? Why didn't they play basketball? We're getting TV coverage. It still can be a little difficult trying to find certain games, but what I tend to do is just use my ESPN app and look for the games that day, and I have them all plugged in, see whether or not I'll have an opportunity to watch a game or maybe a quarter. But that's what we have to do. I'm a firm believer that we make time for that which is important to us. And I think there are a lot of folks who love basketball, and whether it's coming from a guy or a gal, they're going to find the game. 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
0: WNBA, Women's National Basketball Association. We've got drama, folks. I'm not sure if you're paying attention, but it's pretty loud. We've got all types of journalists, pundits, podcasters who are talking about the WNBA and cultural wars. In terms of this superstar, and unless you've been living under a rock, you probably know about Caitlin Clark. Great player out of

0: Iowa, the Hawkeyes. She came into the league 2 years ago with her fans, with her brand, and she's made a difference for the WNBA. But what I say, and there are others who agree with me, that she is not and should not be the face of the sport. With all of her credentials, and in fact, I want to share some of them with you because it's very, very impressive. Caitlin can play. She's a three-time WNBA All-Star, excuse me, third year, 2024 to 2026, just being named. All WNBA first team, her first year in the league. WNBA Rookie of the Year in 2024. And at Iowa, she was a three-time NCAA season scoring leader, 21, 22, and 24. She was a three-time NCAA season assist leader, 2022, 2023, and 2024. And in many ways, people feel that her passing game is just as good as her shooting game. I mean, she's truly a logo shooter, as in when she crosses half court, it's time to play defense. Don't wait until she gets to the 3-point line. There's a good chance you're already burned, especially with her nice step back move. She can launch it and she can pass the rock. She's the NCAA Division I all-time scoring leader. Now, yes, these more current players, they've had more games to play. So when you think about some of the greats that I played against going back to the 80s, because they didn't play as many games, that's another reason why they don't have the records that today's players do. But on the other side, I don't know if anyone could have shot better than Caitlin Clark back then. I mean, she can truly light it up. She was a two-time Naismith College Player of the Year, 2023, 2024, and a four-time All-American listed under the WBCA. That's the coaches, 2021, 2022, 2023, and 2024. Caitlin is a baller. I think she reminds me of Tim Tebow in the sense that there are some folks who are saying that she's the great white hope. And I remember all the accolades. In fact, I really like Tim Tebow. Star quarterback for University of Florida. Handsome, looks like a model. Strong player, doing things differently as a quarterback. In fact, some people say he was more of a running back than a thrower. And he came into the NFL with all the hype, all the hoopla. He's the next one. Now, for anybody to make it to a pro league, whether it's basketball or football, you are good, right? But Tim didn't pan out. Perhaps his skill set, which is more conducive to college football, it didn't work at the next level. Or perhaps he was on a team that wasn't able to put him in the right situation so he could maximize his talents, or maybe he just wasn't good enough. But there was a lot of hype on Tim Tebow. And I'm seeing that with Caitlin Clark. She's viewed as the princess. Tim was the king. A great college career, both of them. Caitlin has set historic records, points and assists. But her longevity to play at this next level is still unknown. Now, she definitely has the stats. In fact, this year she's averaging right now about 21 points per game. And she's struggling with turnovers and her nasty disposition. There are racial undertones in all this, or if you want to call them cultural wars. There are some folks who are pulled to her into the MAGA group, which Caitlin doesn't really want to be a part of. And people are calling her the Great White Hope. I say it's disrespect to other great white players. And again, I'm not saying that Caitlin is saying this. This is what's happening with the fan base in the WNBA. There is division. When I think about some of these great white players who've been doing it for years, And then all of a sudden, Caitlin comes in, and now she's the great white hope. I'm reminded of Kelsey Plum, who plays for Los Angeles. Baller. How about Paige Bueckers, who got a ring at Connecticut, and now with the Dallas Wings, who's put our team in playoff contention? Sabrina Ionescu, an awesome player for New York Liberties. In fact, she was known as the three-point shooter in the league. She's an elite sharpshooter. And each and every year, she ranks among the league's top guards. And then when I think about one of the best ever, we're talking about Stu, as in Breonna Stewart of the New York Liberty. She's a multi-time MVP and champion, and she dominates on both sides of the floor. But who would be considered the GOAT of the WNBA? It has to be Diana Taurasi. Number one or number two. And I happen to be a big fan of Tamika Catchings. All everything player, especially her defense. Diana Taurasi, flat out baller. And then there's Caitlin Clark, who some are saying should be the face of the league. Caitlin was interviewed last year, April 2025, and she talks about how she knows that this game, the WNBA league, was built off of Black women's excellence. In fact, she's quoted as saying that, "I'm obviously white, but I think I'm somebody who grew up a huge fan of this league. I grew up watching this league, going to games, supporting this league, so I know where this league comes from. A lot of Black women that grew up making this league what it is. I want to say that I've earned every single thing, but as a white person, there is privilege. A lot of those players in the league that have been really good have been Black players. This league has kind of been built on them. The more we can appreciate that, highlight that, talk about that, and then continue to have brands and companies invest in those players that have made this league incredible, I think it's very important. I have to continue to try to change that. The more we can elevate Black women, that's going to be a beautiful thing. Caitlin Clark, I agree with you. 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
2: I'm talking WNBA. I'm talking Caitlin Clark and all she's done for the league. Wonderful things. Brought more money, more partnerships and sponsorships, more attention. But the league is more than one player. And certainly a player who still hasn't played long enough. She's been injured a lot. And so I wonder how much more she's going to have to do in the weight room, nutrition-wise, sleep, all these things to prepare her body to play many games in the WNBA. And so when we talk about the face of the league, if anyone, it should be Asia Wilson, champion from University of South Carolina Gamecocks, and now a three-time WNBA champion with the Las Vegas Aces, 2022, 23, and 25. But before I actually go there, I want to say that maybe the WNBA should not try to mirror the NBA in every way. As in, we don't need a face of the league. We have a number of great players. Lift them all up. We don't need a Larry Bird or a Magic Johnson or a Kobe or a LeBron James to sit at the center of everything. Spread the love. So who's Asia? She's everything. Two-time WNBA Finals MVP, four-time WNBA MVP, three-time WNBA Defensive Player of the Year, eight-time WNBA All-Star. She can do it all. She's got a three-point shot. She's got a soft little mid-range. And definitely she can post up major drop-step moves. Sweet lefty as a post player. And she's learning a lot, I'm sure, from her NBA boyfriend, Bam, from Miami, the Miami Heat. But I digress. So I'm hopeful that Asia Wilson will continue to get the love that she deserves. Caitlin Clark is not being abused by players, the league, or referees. She came in as the number one pick. She came in with more perks and marketing contracts. She is a target just like any star. And stars expect, well, most stars do expect that you're always going to get the best from the opponent. They're going to try their best. Because they're playing against you. You want to play the best against the best. So you're going to be physical. I think Caitlin has the physical skills, but maybe not the mindset or the mental skills to play physical yet. And I'm not the first person to say that. I feel she's losing key supporters in the front office and definitely the referees because she's so disagreeable. If you haven't taken the time to watch one of her games, she can be pretty annoying and disrespectful. In fact, it reminds me of my number one college basketball all-time whiner, Bobby Hurley. Yes, that Bobby Hurley, who guided Duke to a pair of national championships during his four-year career, 1990, 91, 92, and 93. Caitlin, I think you can do better. I think you can be better. I want to watch you play for a long time. Don't fall for the fans who think you should be a certain player. Clean up your mental game. Be respectful to the referees. And stop getting all those technicals. 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

0: Excited today because not only do we have Jake along for the ride, but my goodness, we got some interesting topics to talk about here today. And this show has expanded. It's getting bigger and better. It used to be just me and John Stillman. Now it's Jake Dozer. And Jake, I got to say, you add a lot to the program.
1: Well, hopefully the things that I've added are of good value and they're not just a bunch of nonsense. So we'll, I guess that remains to be seen. Give me a few more weeks. We'll flesh out the kinks, you know.
2: Well, and you can tell he's a rookie because he didn't first tell you that he likes that shirt you're wearing.
1: That's right. It's a travesty, really, that I haven't commented on Ron's attire. That's for sure.
0: Well, he did say something about, you know, a bunch of nonsense. So I think that was kind of his way of relating to the old as opposed to the new or current.
2: So,
0: hey, let me give you a quick tutorial here on how to get in touch with Rosewood Wealth Management if you'd like to have a conversation. 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Just that simple. Hey, really fascinating topic to talk about today, and I know you're going to be really excited about this one, Jake, because it's something related to something you've done over the years and as a kid and everything else. But let's talk about fly fishing. Are you a big fisherman?
1: You know, I am. I grew up hunting and fishing. My grandparents raised me in Northern California, just trophy fly fishing areas and streams. Sacramento River, the Trinity River, if anyone has ever fly fished out there, blue ribbon trout streams and things of that nature. And so growing up with my grandparents, hunting, fishing, in the outdoors all the time. We did a lot of it. I can't say that I was good at it, but I've certainly done it a lot.
0: Wow. A lot of experience.
2: Ron, it won't surprise you to learn that I don't really have the patience for fishing of any kind. I did try fly fishing one time, and I definitely didn't have the patience for that because it's not just cast and tug. It's now we've got to like get the technique right to get this thing to lay down properly on the water. Yeah, not for me.
0: Yeah, I'm the same way. You know, I don't have the patience for it either, but it does require a lot of patience for sure. So let's talk. Let's call this topic of conversation here, Cast with Purpose, Retirement Lessons from Fly Fishing. You know, as you guys kind of alluded to, fly fishing isn't about brute force. It's about patience, timing, and understanding your environment. In a lot of ways, building a successful retirement plan works the same way. So let's learn a few financial lessons from the river, or the rivers, as Jake put it earlier. You have to read the water. You have to be aware of what's happening with the current, and you know you have to know where the fish are likely to be. And I don't suppose you move around a lot once you get out there. But explain that whole concept, Jake, if you would.
1: Yeah, I mean, anyone who's fished, and this is true whether you're fly fishing or any other type of fishing, is, in fact, my father-in-law, Jerry, and I, just a couple months ago, took my son, Adam, out onto the creek. And we call them creeks in California. When we lived in New England, they call them brooks. So whatever colloquialism you want to use. But we were out there, and we weren't fly fishing at the time. We were using spinners for trout. And, you know, I said to him, I said, you know, Adam, I know you're excited. You want to rush up on the creek, but we need to walk up slowly, almost like you're sneaking up on the fish. And then you want to look at the water and here's where you want to cast. And here's where you want to pull your, in this example, fly through. And here's, what type of motion you want to emulate. This is what you're looking for. And here's why. Well, first and foremost, for Adam, my 8-year-old, who is just a spark plug of energy at all times, he could care less about that.
2: However, I was going to say, the idea of sneaking up on something doesn't sound very much like Adam to me.
1: Furthermore, sneaking up on fish inside a body of water when you're on ground is like, what are you talking about? And I'm sure that's how my grandfather, when he taught me, thought. But it's certainly true. You know, you want to make sure you don't spook the fish. You want to make sure that the fly is coming into the water in a way that is similar to what a natural fly would. You want to pull the fly across the water in such a way that it looks natural in its motion. And then you want to get into a strike zone. I mean, even the time of day, the shadows, all these different things factor into it. And while that science is intriguing to some, and, you know, like looking at paint drying for others, there's a lot of commonality to that idea in retirement planning. You know, the idea being is that you can't just jump in and figure it out as you go. In retirement, you need to be thinking about, like, what are taxes and how is that changing? Market conditions, you know, the stock market, especially right now, as you're thinking about conflict in Iran and interest rates and United States buying yen currency so that it doesn't impact bonds domestically, and all these different things, your income needs, your risk, all of these different elements converge into what we call a retirement plan. And so you can't, you know, basically go into it without a plan in retirement. And that's certainly true when you're on the water trying to catch fish. And so that commonality is unbreakable. That's for sure.
2: Yeah, and I think a lot of people, if left to their own devices, would just be making emotional decisions all the time. So part of what we're here to do is help you kind of read the water before you make decisions, right? Like a lot of people, we could have a bad week or a bad month in the market, and they're ready to just give up on the whole thing. Let's move it all to cash. Well, hold on. Let's read the water a little bit. So sometimes just having somebody to say, hey, let's take a step back. Let's not just look at the, you know, 6-inch diameter circle where your fly is sitting in the water. Let's look at the whole river and really get a feel for what's going on there, if I may torture the analogy to death.
0: Oh, that's okay. I'm used to it. Well, one thing that Jake mentioned earlier, and that John, in fact, mentioned, it requires a lot of patience. And that's one thing that John has said already, that he didn't have the patience to fly fish, and neither do I, quite frankly. But patience, when it comes to fly fishing, beats constant action, doing things all the time. And the same applies to financial planning. Am I right in saying that?
1: Oh, absolutely. You know, there are times that I've happened upon a pool in a creek, and you might have to cast 4 or 5 times to make sure that you get your fly in the perfect spot on that creek. Mm-hmm. And you might need to just wait a minute while the fish gets warmed up to seeing the fly, because he might be, you know, a fisherman might have come in ahead of you and so may have spooked the fish. Those fish might have been used in being wary, and so it's used to seeing that fly on the water, and so it's wanting to make sure that there's nothing else going on. You might need to be patient in the sense that, you know, there are times you're going to go out and the conditions are going to be perfect and you're going to get skunked. But that doesn't mean that you should stop fishing. Also, just because you don't get a bite on the first cast doesn't mean you should pack it up and never fish again, right? And so that's where the patience comes in. That's similar to investors, you know, in retirement planning. I think of some dear friends who became clients, and this was in a situation years ago. And I remember they became clients, and right after they became clients, we went through a market downturn. And it really wasn't a severe market downturn, but it was the first one that had happened in a few years, and the market was down like 10%. Well, their portfolio wasn't down 10%, but in their mind, any amount of loss was failure. And I explained to them, we need to stay the course. You know, you need to keep fishing these waters. And sure enough, you know, he got panicky. And he decided that, well, let's pull our money out to cash for now and just wait. And I said, that's not the right thing. That's not the right thing. That's not the right thing. You can't say that enough until somebody, you know, you just say, all right, well, this is your money. If that's the choice you want to make, we can do that. And then certainly, eventually, within a few weeks, the market recovered. And then he wanted to get back in. Well, that happened twice. And at the end of 2 years, I sat down and I said, you know, I don't really know if we can continue working together. A little surprised because we're family friends, a little shocked, a little disappointed. The response was, well, what do you mean? And I said, well, I've got two reports here. I've got one report that shows the behavior of your accounts. And I've got another report that shows the behavior of somebody who had the same investments of you and took my advice and didn't bail every time they didn't like exactly what was going on in the news. And pretty quickly, this friend of mine decided, oh, I see what you mean. I needed to be patient and weather the storm. And that sounds a lot like when I was on the creek with my grandfather. He said, Jake, you got to cast a few times. You got to give it some time. You know, what I would normally do is just say, all right, I'm going to go to sleep and take a nap on the boat. You wake me up when the fish are biting. And you can't do that in retirement because you have this ramp of time before you retire, and you need that time to compound the growth of your portfolio and teach you the lessons that will allow you to stick with it in retirement. And if you just sleep, so to speak, through those instances that are boring or are scary because you don't want to deal with it, you're going to miss out on the good fishing. You're going to miss out on the returns and the retirement lifestyle that you want. So patience is, it's a virtue, and it's unavoidable and inescapable in this game of retirement planning.
2: It's a very good way to tie those two things together. And the reality is that, you know, even if you have an advisor, as he was just explaining, sometimes you're still going to make the wrong decisions because you're not listening to the coaching that you're getting. Mm-hmm. Well, just imagine if you're out there navigating all this by yourself without even any coaching, without a voice of reason in your ear to say, well, hold on now. Let's not try to do too much. Let's be patient. Let the plan work. I mean, you can imagine how many people have just messed themselves over completely by not being patient because they didn't have any coaching. They didn't have a voice of reason in their ear. So if you feel like maybe you need that voice of reason, a good way to start, Ron, would be your 15-minute retirement ready phone call. It costs you nothing to have that conversation, but maybe it's just as simple as we can talk through what's going on with your money. And if nothing else, just give you a little bit of reassurance that, you know what, you're actually in better shape than you realize. So just breathe for a minute. Sure, we can get together later if you want and figure out in more detail what you need to be doing with your plan. But for now, maybe you just need to hear somebody say, you're going to be okay. Your numbers look better than you think they do. So just relax and don't hurt yourself by trying to do too much. So no cost, no obligation if you'd like to get that 15-minute retirement-ready phone call for yourself.
0: 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I'm Ron Stutz, along with John Stillman and Jake Dozer, and we're going to come back with more in just a moment. 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
6: My name is Hirsch Ariwala, and I'm the co-founder and CTO of Trinitite. 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It's actually reproducible for the auditors to verify what your agentic system did. Trinitite is that governance layer that sits between companies.

0: and their AI businesses, turning that AI liability into a managed asset.
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2: 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I oversee the 12 offices in the Triangle. 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And so we try and provide them information so that they can make an educated decision on what is best for them.
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5: 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You can schedule your own appointment that way. So it's just a conversation, casual conversation, kind of a getting to know you session, and you can make it happen very easily. I hope you will do that today. You know, we were talking about the fact that John Stillman and Jake Dozer are now partners. And now there are three of us on the show as opposed to just two of us at Rosewood Wealth Management. And I was just thinking that a lot of people out there might be wondering how all that's going to work. John, maybe I should direct this question to you. Are folks going to start, are your clients going to start meeting with Jake? Or how exactly is that all going to work?
6: No, I am much too territorial to allow him to meet with my clients. So the way it'll work is basically, I mean, if I'm gone, it will be very nice to have another advisor here who can jump in and handle something that needs an advisor to weigh in if sure. It was like an emergency situation. So I don't have to pay $10,000 for the Disney Cruise Wi-Fi plan that doesn't even work anyway. Make it sound like I go on Disney cruises all the time. It's like once every 4 years, but anyway.
0: Right? It really costs you that much.
6: It's not cheap for the crappy Wi-Fi on the boat. No, Jake is really here to create capacity. And it's not that I couldn't take on new clients before, but I certainly couldn't do it as efficiently as I would like to have. And so now we have much more capacity, much more room on the calendar. Because Jake is here to lend his wisdom.
7: And plus it's a planning thing too, you know, two heads are better than one.
6: Well, it depends on who the heads are, but in this case, I would say two heads are better than one, yes.
7: You know, John and I could both plan independently and in silos for folks' retirement, but having two people make sure that there's no blind spots, it's make sure that there's continuity, it makes sure that there's always coverage, and it allows us to deliver a better experience together than we can on our own. Plus we kind of like hanging out together, so it works out pretty good.
6: It does work out. I know we're going to get back into the fly fishing conversation here, Ron, but I do have a fishing story that's not fly fishing. It's just fishing.
5: Oh, good. So, cast away.
6: We had a pond back in the woods behind my house growing up on Rosewood Lane, by the way, if you're wondering where the company name came from, there's a little hint. So we would go back and fish in that pond occasionally, and I was back there with my dad one time. And he cast, when he went to cast his hook, you know, when he threw it back behind him, his hook got caught on something. Uh-huh. And he didn't, fortunately, he didn't jerk it like it was in a tree or something. And he looked back to see what it was caught on. And it was caught on my eyelid.
7: Oh!
6: So I was sitting, I don't know, 10 feet behind him. And when he flicked the line back to cast it, the hook just the tiniest bit. Just hooked onto my eyelid. It didn't even hurt that bad because it had, I guess the skin there is really

0: thin, and it had just, in the slightest way, grabbed my eyelid. But fortunately, yeah, he didn't go to jerk it like it was in a tree limb and rip my eyelid off in the process.
1: Gosh, wow. I thought you were getting ready to say it hooked onto your shirt or something, but your eyelid, that's another degree of craziness there. Yep.
2: Oh, my word. I was fishing one time just below the Oregon coast, and my cousin, who had tried to steal a video game set from me just that morning, a Nintendo, if memory serves, and we were camping, and we went, and I could take you to the spot right now in Eureka, California. And sure enough, I cast, and he was messing around. My grandfather just chided us about not messing around while we were casting. And sure enough, poetic justice arrived, and I caught his ear. And thankfully, I didn't yank, but part of me wanted to. And he got his ear pierced that day, whether he wanted to or not. So, Cody, that's what you get for stealing my video game. I'm bitter about it 30 years later, 25 years later, but that's fine.
1: Anywho. You ready to get back to that conversation about fly fishing and how it relates to financial planning?
2: I suppose we should.
1: Rather than just reminiscing, you know. We talked earlier about you have to read the water. Patience beats constant action. But, you know, fly fishing requires the right technique. And that technique matters more than brute strength, that's for sure. You know, there's a certain way you got to do it. Right, Jake?
2: Oh, that's right. I mean, and fly fishing is the epitome of this. This is true with any fishing, you know, whether you be fishing with a lure or a jig or bobber, action, whether you're fishing topwater, maybe you're fishing, there are dry flies, there are wet flies. And once upon a time knew how to tie these flies and all these different elements. You know, all these different things come down to just that. It's technique. And fly fishing is the epitome of it. You know, with a fly rod, there's short ones and there's long ones. You have this sort of lead line that's much heavier, and that's what you use to sort of whip the line out there. In fact, instead of casting, that lead line is the weight that carries your line out. And then you have traditional monofilament line, which is that thin, you know, plasticky line that you'd think of. And that's where the fly lives on the end of it. And a lot of times you have this sort of D pattern that you shape your string with. And there were times, in fact, on small little creeks where, believe it or not, we'd kind of creep up on them and there would be no casting at all. All you'd do is sort of dip your line over the ledge of the water and sort of just drop it in and manually move your arm so that the fly would mimic the right motion across the water. Well, needless to say, that's not a technique that I figured out intrinsically. That my knee-jerk reaction didn't figure that out. Nor, by the way, did general fishing on a lake translate to fly fishing. It was a totally different art. And I think that's a truth that especially translates to retirement planning. You know, when I think about retirement planning, you may have bought a stock before or picked a fund in a 401k 25 years ago. That does not mean that you know how to plan for your retirement. You might know how to not freak out when the market is fluctuating and just trust the process and not mess with your 401k when you're 35, 40, 50 even. But to make sure that you're withdrawing from the right place and being tax efficient and creating income for as long as you live in retirement while related is an entirely different technique, an entirely different art form. It's a different relationship with your money. And so the strategy that you employ, the technique that you use in retirement has to be specific to your plan, just like it would be true depending on the water that you fished on.
0: Ron, I believe the phrase that you said was the right technique matters more than strength. Mm-hmm. And if we want to put the financial twist on that exact sentence, I think I would say the right technique matters more than maximum growth. Because, you know, when you're 32, yeah, maximum growth is pretty much your only goal when it comes to your investments, right? Put as much money every month into the pot as you can and grow it as aggressively as possible. But there comes a point in your life where maximum growth is no longer the goal. I mean, I've had a lot of people say to me some version of this very thing, which was, we don't care that much about making more. We just want to keep what we have. I've heard that dozens of times over the course of my career. And I think that's kind of the same thing here. That's where the right technique really matters. It's not just, well, yeah, let's just keep growing your money as aggressively as possible for the rest of your life. That's not what you want if you need paychecks from that money.
1: Here's one that we have talked about a million times, even when we're not talking about fishing or any kind of recreation. You know, when you put together a retirement plan, you don't just leave it that way forever. Like when you're fly fishing, you don't just go stand in one spot all day and just, you know, keep doing the same thing all day, never change. I mean, conditions change, and you have to make adjustments for those particular conditions. And Jake, I know that's probably one thing that your grandfather probably taught you very young.
2: That's right. You know, we would go to a spot, I'm thinking about a spot just at the base of Mount Lassen, a little creek called Hat Creek. And we'd go to Hat Creek, and it's dry, dusty area, 115, 120 degrees in the summer. No humidity, so a different type of heat than we are used to here. But we'd go there, and you know, we'd hit a spot on the creek, and he'd go upstream, and I'd go down, or vice versa. And believe it or not, there's so many factors that go into it. It's what's the snow runoff on the mountain, and how's it affecting water levels? Has there been a fire recently? And has the charcoal from the fire impacted the nutrition and how it's translated to the water? What time of day is it? Is it overcast? Is it sunny? You know, where in the season are we? All these different factors change how you fish the creek. And that's true in fishing, and it's true in our retirement. And what strikes me is that I wouldn't have been able to articulate how those conditions change my behavior, let alone know how to change that behavior, had my grandfather not shown me how to do it. And that's true with our retirement planning too, is there are so many factors, again, market conditions, you know, what's going on in our lives, what's going on in the economy, all these different elements go into how I should be adjusting my plan. And, you know, there are such things as too much adjustments. And all these things, not only do you need to know how do I adjust, but you also need to know what things should trigger my adjustment and what things should not trigger my adjustment. And so I think about those things and how easily relatable they are, and that's true in any area of expertise that you have in life, is not only do you need to know what changes to make, you need to know when not to change something, and you need to know what conditions cause a change. And so it's such a depth of knowledge you need to have around a topic, and your retirement is simply not a time to tinker. Retirement is a time to know what you're doing. And, you know, hopefully it's not too shameless of a plug, but even if you never talk to John and I, work with somebody who's gone this way before. Work with somebody who's fished this creek before, or else you're probably not going to catch the size of fish you want to in retirement, so to speak.
1: 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That will make it happen. Ron Sutz here along with John Stillman, Jake Dozer. We're all together here. The gang's all here. We're going to be back with more in just a moment. Going to take some time to get into some other interesting topics right here on the Financial Symphony.
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3: 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I'm Rod Stutz, along with John Stillman, Jake Dozer at Rosewood Wealth Management. Let's get back to what we were brought here to do today and get serious here. And let's talk about how you review things with your clients. Periodic reviews with certain clients can look very different from reviews with others because everybody is different. You probably have clients that fit into each of the categories that I'm going to mention here. I want you guys to tell us what the conversations look like with Kramer, for example. Now, Kramer, of course, on Seinfeld. Man, one of my favorite characters on there. There's always something going on with him. What would, if you had Kramer as a client, Jake, what would a client review with him look like?
4: Well, I mean, the actual Cosmo Kramer would be a wild experiment. That guy either was just dirt poor or wildly wealthy. That's the only way to facilitate that lifestyle. But with that aside, Kramer is the guy who's always got some new scheme or hustle going on. And I don't necessarily say that in a negative light, but I've had two types of Kramers. I've had the Kramer where every time I talk to him, they have – you know, this new surefire way to get rich. A lot of times I think about like, oh, you know, I'm going to sell this investment and I'm going to, what if I bought a hot stock? Or what if we did this and I bought some real estate and I wanted to become a landlord and I was able to create good cash flow? Not necessarily bad things per se, but this is the person who every time you turn around, they can't stick with a plan. And that's almost a negative context. And, you know, if you're in that shoe where you're looking for the next get rich quick scheme, you know, I don't know if Rosewood's going to have a lot for you. And the reason that is because, you know, it's kind of like fishing stories, is every time somebody buys a hot stock, that gain got bigger and bigger every time they told that story, when in reality, a lot of time the fish is a lot smaller than it actually was. And so if you're approaching retirement planning like a hot stock choice and you think a financial advisor has some sort of insight into investment opportunities that you've never heard of, you know, probably buyer beware. But I also think about Kramers in the sense that they're exciting, in the sense that every new situation is a fresh challenge to review. And part of working with a financial advisor, the benefit is having a sounding board upon which to bounce ideas off of. I have another client. I actually was just talking to him last week, and he has new ideas every time we talk about it, but they're not cockamamie half thought out solutions. They're really thoroughly thought out ideas of how he wants to change his world. He went from working full time in a 9-to-5 job to fully retired. He decided he was too bored. He became semi-retired. Then he finally said, you know, I've had this rental property forever. I want to do a separate rental property. And it's now most recently culminated into he bought a vacation home in Mexico that he's turning into a single rental when he's not there. And his plan is to build two stories up, to have multiple rentals that not only cover the cost of him vacationing, but also create cash flow. And while to some people they think that's a risky endeavor, this is a guy who's thought through these plans and how do I adjust my plan in order to accomplish these goals? And it becomes this exciting thing that him and I get to work on together. Most recently, that venture has involved buying real estate internationally, finding realtors and builders in his area, developing a trust to own this house, learning how to finance it, and pulling the levers to make sure that his portfolio could support his dreams. And man, what an exciting thing for us to do. But I would be so intimidated to go through that without having somebody to guide me if I were him. And I'm thankful that I get to serve that role in his life, that's for sure.
3: Yeah, well, that guy is a really smart guy and a very far cry from Kramer, that's for sure. That's how we started the conversation. But hey, John, let me ask you about one here. You remember Rudolph, watching Rudolph on TV at Christmas time and all that kind of thing?
5: Of course.
3: The misfit elf, an aspiring dentist from Rudolph. Hermie,
5: yes.
3: Hermie was, I don't think I've ever heard that name in any other context. Yeah. But, you know, if you had Hermie as a client and you wanted to do a review, how would that go?
5: Well, it's really hard to do a review with Hermie because, wait for it, Ron,
0: getting Hermy to slow down is like pulling teeth.
3: Oh, dentist.
0: Yeah. I get it. So Hermy is very, very busy, either consumed by the career while still working or retired and doing all the retirement stuff. Now, you would think that most people are very busy while they're working and not busy once they retire.
3: Yeah.
0: The reality is that's not exactly what we see. So certainly there are people who their job is so demanding on them. It is hard to get them to even jump on Zoom for half an hour to talk through some things with their financial plan. But more often than not, people can make room in their schedule when they're working. And a lot of times, you know, I'm hearing from people a lot in that last year of work and their first year of retirement, because there's so much changing, all these moving parts, they want to make sure they're on top of it. But for a lot of people, there comes a time, a year or two into retirement, where they've realized, okay, I see how this is going to work. I still have paychecks coming in. And then they're just gone. Like, good luck tracking them down, because they are out living life. Traveling for some people. For others, it's just like, busy every second of the day, and they don't have a job anymore. It's grandkids and it's stuff at church and the neighborhood thing, like just constantly doing something. I have one couple that I can think of. They never are able to come to our client Christmas party down at the Umstead. Every year they miss it, and every year they're crushed about it. But it's because they host like three Christmas parties every December and they attend seven others. Like, they just have so much stuff going on that they can't ever make it. So it can be a bit of a challenge for some folks to get them to slow down and focus in retirement just because they've found so many other things to do.
3: Getting Hermy to sit down for a review is like pulling teeth.
0: That's right.
3: I knew that's where you were going. All right, now let's talk about another character from, you know, related to children. You know, you've all heard about Chicken Little, you know, the sky is falling and all this kind of thing. Jake, if you had Chicken Little as a client, what would a client update or a client meeting with this particular person, what would it go like?
4: Well, Chicken Little, everyone thinks of Chicken Little, and the phrase, at least that comes to mind for me, is the sky is falling.
3: Yeah.
4: You know, and every financial advisor has met with someone who fear is what earmarks their whole sort of ethos and mindset about retirement. You know, sometimes that can be a little over the top. Sometimes it can be a little frustrating, to be honest with you. But I oftentimes find myself, as I engage with Chicken Little, understanding where the fear comes from, understanding, this fear is because you're missing a component of your plan. Maybe we don't work together, or you've never worked with somebody, and you have no idea if you even know if you can afford to retire or when you can, or you've already retired and you've never had somebody confirm whether you're on the right track. Maybe it's because there's an element of their plan they have, but they really don't understand how it works. Maybe it's because they have investments that are growing, but they understand they're too risky, but they don't know how to fix the concern. You know, Chicken Little, if you think back to the story, had a legitimate concern, just nobody would listen to him to help him fix the problem. And so I think a lot of times, as financial advisors, at first blush, we might be dismissive of folks who have those concerns like the sky is falling and they're afraid of retirement. But in reality, most of the time, those concerns and fears are rooted in either a lack of a plan or lack of understanding around the plan or a lack of simplicity that creates confidence in your plan. So if you're out there and you're listening and you're thinking about, man, maybe I fit that mold. Maybe I'm concerned about retirement and I'm afraid to even have that conversation because I'm afraid of what I might hear and that I'm not ready. Or maybe I'm afraid because I realize I've never had somebody articulate whether my money can make me retire or my goals and if they are achievable. That is what our 15-minute retirement readiness phone call is about addressing the concerns that you have on your mind and how do we put those to bed. And if we can accomplish that in 15 minutes, we will. And if there's nothing you should change and you need just a little bit of clarity, we'll tell you that. And if you need to make some adjustments, it's better to find out now so you have time to make those adjustments. And you can go from Chicken Little Little to whatever character in that story was confident. And hopefully that's Chicken Little at the end of the process.
3: Well, certainty and clarity, those are a couple of things that I've heard in the last conversation here. And that's what you need to gain confidence, and then that will lead to peace of mind. That's what we always want, peace of mind in your retirement planning process. You can go to meetwithrosewood.com, meetwithrosewood.com. Set up a time to have a 15-minute retirement-ready phone call. Meetwithrosewood.com will accomplish that goal. Maybe you've been listening to the show for a long time and just haven't gotten around to it. You can go to meetwithrosewood.com and stop procrastinating. It's an opportunity that John and Jake offer everybody who listens to the show. You can also call 800-545-2991, 800-545-2991, and set it up that way. Ron Setz here along with John Stillman, Jake Dozer, Rosewood Wealth Management. 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But we'll be right back with more in just a moment. 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
2: 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You can find all these shows and more on the Chapelboro Concert Calendar. 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
3: Welcome back to more of The Financial Symphony, and we're going to get some questions from some of our listeners coming up in just a moment. But you can go to rosewoodwealthmanagement.com to find out more about the firm that these guys are partners in now, John Stillman and Jake Dozer. Hey, a little fun fact here, I think, that you guys would probably be happy to know this. I read this earlier this week. The founder of Apple, Steve Jobs, pretty smart guy, right? He was known to soak his feet in company toilets to help relieve stress during the day.
0: Well, and this is apropos because I just had to have a talk with Jake last week about him doing the same thing here since he started a few weeks ago. So
4: I was under the impression that John was not allowed into the bathroom and the door was locked. So I'm going to take it up with HR. We'll see what happens.
3: Wow. Soaking your feet in company toilets. That's
4: so, Ron, I believe this. And the reason is because I have heard this story from folks I know who have worked at Apple. I worked in college doing security, which if anyone has ever met me, is laughable to think that I would intimidate anyone to leave a property. But I worked security, and the company I worked for did security for a lot of the big tech companies, Google, Apple, et cetera. And this guy was quirky. In fact, I had one guy I worked with who had told me a story where he held the door for Steve one time to walk in. And Steve, another one of his quirks is he refused to allow people to hold the door for him. So he made him close the door so that Steve could badge himself in. They had little, you know, RFID chips in their badges. So he could badge himself in because nobody was going to hold the door for Steve Jobs. So, you know, something tells me this might be true.
3: Unique personality, that's for sure. And another crazy thing happening in California, I guess. So, you know.
4: That's right.
3: Let's get to the questions here. We have some good questions in the mailbag that have come in. The first one, John, answer this one if you would. It's from Jack in Chapel Hill. And Jack says, should I open a Trump account for my grandkids? One was born 6 months ago, and the other one is 4 years old. Now, first of all, maybe you should begin by explaining what a Trump account is, because a lot of folks don't know, including yours truly.
0: Yeah, I'm looking at the questions in the mailbag here, and I think I really want to answer the second question, so I'm going to make Jake do this one. But also, I will refer you to, we just put out a video about Trump accounts on our YouTube channel mere days ago. So we'll see how much Jake remembers from that discussion.
3: Okay, Jake, you want to take a swing at that one?
4: Let's do it. So the short answer is Jack, probably. You know, this is a question. A lot of times with these mailbag questions, we go into a litany of it depends. And certainly there's an element of that here, but probably either you or their parent or something of that nature. Here's the benefit of a Trump account, especially if your grandchild was born recently, is if they were born, you know, 6 months ago, well, that would be February 2026, which means that they would get $1,000 for free from the government for having that Trump account open. So I don't know why, even if you never put money in it ever again, you would not want $1,000 for your grandchild. Even if you didn't fund it. There could be a case made that, you know, you don't want that money set aside for retirement, which is a Trump account is effectively a retirement account for a minor. And so if that's the case, that might not be the account for you. So maybe you don't put money in it, but at least you get it open so your grandkid gets money. Probably talk to his or her mother or father before you do it to make sure that the right person is open in that account. But grandma and grandpa is a better people.

0: used for, and if there are any tax considerations that you want to factor in. That's the not so short, but short answer.
1: Well, thanks for explaining that. And, you know, it's hard to see why anybody would want to turn down $1,000. Like,
0: yeah,
1: money,
0: that's for
1: money
0: sure.
1: On the table, for sure. Next question here. And, John, if you're willing to answer this one, I'll ask you this one.
2: I suppose I will.
0: He's going to plead the fifth.
1: Thank you. Sally is in Hillsborough. And Sally says, how many years into retirement should I keep paying for life insurance? Good question.
2: Well, Sally, maybe no years. Guess what? It depends, right? So it depends on what you're using that life insurance for. So for some people, life insurance has been just income replacement. I have kids at home, or I have kids that are going to need to get their college tuition paid. I don't want to leave my spouse with no income if something happens to me, so I'm going to have life insurance, right? That is a use for life insurance. Is probably the most common use for life insurance. And if you've only been using life insurance for that, for income replacement, and you're now retired, well, now we just have to ask, is there income that goes away when you die? Like if you maybe have a pension that you didn't take a spousal continuation option on, and that income is going to die with you. Well, you still have a paycheck that's going to go away when you die. So we need to figure out how to replace that. Now, you might have the investments that you can replace it with investments. You may not need the life insurance, but we have to look at your situation and see if that's the case. You could also be using life insurance for estate planning. Like you want to make your estate as tax efficient as possible. Those life insurance proceeds will go to the beneficiaries tax-free. If that's what you're using it for, well, it doesn't matter if you're retired or not. If you're not dead yet, then the estate planning use is still in play. So we really have to look at that life insurance that you have. Is it the right amount? Is it what you should have moving forward? Do you need life insurance at all? Should you move it to a different policy that's more efficient, maybe a lower death benefit that fits you better now? A lot of things we have to figure out, but it's a great example. And the Trump account, too, is a great example of the things we can talk about in your 15-minute retirement-ready phone call. If you'd like to get a little bit more of a specific answer as it relates to you, we're just giving you kind of like, here's all the things you need to think about in order to find the answer to that question. But we can help you get to the actual answer in your 15-minute retirement-ready phone call, Ron.
1: 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Ron Setz here along with John Stillman and Jake Dozer. And guys, it's been fun hanging out with you today.
2: Always a pleasure. Thanks for having us on your program.
0: I thoroughly enjoyed it, Mr. Stutz. Thoroughly.
1: All right. Good. See you next time on the next edition of the Financial Symphony. 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
2: 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Grab a coffee or a cool lemonade and join our host, Randy Voller, for a slice of life from the perspective of one of Chatham County's most actively engaged community leaders, former mayor, real estate developer, musician, and all-around great guy. Now, here's Randy.
3: Hey there, I'm Randy Voller. Come up on the porch where our guest today is Christine Sloan, the Executive Director of Leadership Triangle. Welcome to the porch.
4: Hey, how are you?
3: I'm doing great. It's a beautiful day in Chapel Hill. Last time I was up on the porch, it was rainy. Now we're back to it being hot with blue skies.
4: Oh, it's not terrible, though. It's July, and there's, like, no humidity. So
3: maybe you have a perspective on this, Christine. If it's blue, is it Carolina blue, Duke blue? I mean, you went to NC State, right? So you could be neutral on this.
4: Yeah, I would say that the sky is blue, and I'll just leave it at that. It could be red, but that would be very alarming. Very alarming.
3: Yeah, a red sky is indicative of other things, and it might portent other things happening. So I guess for our audience, what is Leadership Triangle?
4: So Leadership Triangle is a nonprofit organization, but more than that, I think it's an institution of the community. It's an ecosystem of people. It's a place where good ideas can come forth and be fostered and encouraged. It's a training place, a talent development center. So we're a lot of things.
3: And when you say Leadership Triangle, where are you pulling participants in to work with your organization? Where are they coming from?
4: Yeah, we serve Chatham, Durham, Orange, and Wake County. And then we also will serve Johnson County, but it's not in our core four.
3: But that is part of the triangle, I guess, in Lee as well.
4: Yeah. We have people come from further away to do particularly some of the like leadership development type programs. But I always encourage people, if you're not spending more than 50% of your time in the triangle, there's other opportunities you could pursue.
3: So like these leadership programs, you see them proliferating all over the country. Like you could have Leadership Chatham, for example, for the county, or Leadership Raleigh. I know my sister, who is in the hotel business, was involved with like Leadership Chicago. Mm-hmm. So what is the genesis of why like are these programs created? Sometimes the chambers get involved with them. What are their value?
4: Yeah. So generally, I think the idea is we need people who are engaged to really be able to create a strong, flourishing community. And ideally, you want those people who are engaged to also be informed so they are effective in their engagement. A lot of leadership programs, you're right, come out of a chamber of commerce. So like Leadership Raleigh, that's a chamber initiative. Leadership Chatham, a chamber initiative. Leadership Chapel Hill, a chamber initiative. Leadership Triangle is a little bit different, and we're fairly unique across the country in that we are our own independent 501c3 nonprofit that was built by community members because they felt like the way they live their lives is regional. You know, they live in Cary, but their kid does Taekwondo in Apex, and they drive to, let's say, Durham for work, right? And so they wanted to say a place where they could come together to say, what is going on in the region? How can we look at these things from a broader perspective? And it was truly a group of community members who built the first

0: first cohort, who then at the end of the cohort took a vote and said, should we keep doing this thing? And they said yes, and that was in 1992. And then here we are now in 2026, and we've been running them ever since. So we are fairly unique in that we are built by the community for the community.
1: So I remember when Leadership Triangle kind of got going, I knew Winky LaForce, and I knew that she had been involved with Mr. Goodman when they brought the Pan American Games here. Mm-hmm. And then they wanted people to feel connected in the Triangle because, you know, back in the day, I-40 wasn't even going all the way to the coast. I mean, people forget you couldn't take 40 to get over to Raleigh. I mean, a lot of things have changed in the last 40 years, last 35 years. And part of it was just getting people out of their comfort zone to go from Chapel Hill or Durham to Raleigh or Cary, let alone the undiscovered country known as Chatham. And I remember getting involved when I was mayor of Pittsburgh in 2010, and I really, really enjoyed it. And then I started encouraging other elected officials and people that are involved in nonprofits to do it. So my wife in the studio with us, Leslie, who's the president of Chatham March, Leslie went through Leadership Triangle. My brother-in-law went through it. I don't know. I have a whole list of people that I encourage to go through. And I thought what you did was a great way of connecting people to what we know as the triangle or the quadrilateral, if you're thinking of the four counties, because a lot of times we just don't get out of our little comfort zone.
0: Yeah. When I started in my role in 2020, so I'm from Raleigh, from the triangle, born and raised. And going through the regional program for the first time, I learned so many things. So as someone who is from here, born here, grew up here, I was like, I have no idea what's going on in Chatham. I don't know what's happening in Durham. And if I did, it's maybe 10 years old at this point, right? 20 right. years old, that context. And so that refresh on who are the players now? What is the context now? Now I go through, I'm in every cohort every year, right? And every single time, I still am learning something new because things change. So I think, like, even if you're from here and you feel like you have a good handle on your community, it's still worth it to pick up your head, meet some new people, and get a refreshed lay of the land in any kind of program. Of course, Leadership Triangle, we'd love to have you, but yeah.
1: Where did you grow up in Raleigh?
0: So my parents were divorced when I was 5, and my mom lived in North Raleigh, and my dad lived in South Raleigh and Southeast Raleigh when I was really little. And so back and forth between them, I did magnet schools. I went to Hunter and then Martin and then Inlow.
1: Really?
0: Yeah.
1: So how did you end up from there running a multi-million dollar grant program in Burundi?
0: Yeah. It's a straight line. You don't see come on.
1: How does that happen?
0: I have always had a very deep sense of fairness, and I was very attuned at a young age to places in which there was not a sense of justice. My parents are religious. I grew up in the Christian church, and that was just my framing and my way of seeing is like, how do you care for the least of these? How do you be in relationship with people? When I was growing up, there were these like commercials on TV. I think they are problematic now, but as a child, it was the height of the AIDS epidemic, particularly in South Africa. And so there's all these photos, and it's like the kids, and they got the flies on their face, and it's hunger. And I remember just saying to my parents when I was little, how is this possible? How do we live? I'm very naive. I'm a child. How do we live in a world in which things are like how they are here, and that exists, that extreme poverty? So I decided I wanted to work on that. I went to college thinking I'm going to do international development. I'm going to work in sub-Saharan Africa. And I did. I built a career. I founded a company in West Africa at first. And then Ebola hit West Africa and we had to shut down operations. And so I found a company that was working, doing really compelling work in East Africa, and went and led their country operations over there. So
1: Ebola is still hitting Africa.
0: Correct, in a different wave. Now in the DRC, which is right next to Burundi.
1: So, right.
0: Yeah.
1: And also, you know, it's odd because Doge, you know, kind of put a bullseye on these types of programs, at least through USAID, without really kind of tallying up what the effect is of pulling the plug on them or pulling the money and support.
0: When I saw them cutting down USAID, I will say I am an entrepreneurial human being. Working for a multinational organization or a large federal agency is just like not in the cards for me. I would be so frustrated by the bureaucracy.
1: Right.
0: Yes. And so USAID was never my favorite player. However, you don't just burn down institutions. And I think the impact, we're seeing the impact now of what does it mean to not have those resources. And I think it wasn't just losing USAID, it was losing the relationships and the relationships of trust. And as a person who has gone and built relationships with people in many communities around the world, I was honestly devastated by that news and seeing that happen.
1: Well, what they did is they violated the principle of Chesterton's fence, which is essentially this observation of, you know, coming from England at one time, you're hiking around, you find this old fence, you don't know what it does. And instead of researching why it's there, maybe it's holding the farmer's, you know, sheep back, you tear it down. And the idea is you don't tear things up or tear down before you understand exactly what it does. Folks, we're with Kristin Sloan, Executive Director of Leadership Triangle. We're going to refresh our drinks. And after the break, you're going to hear more from our guest, Kristin Sloan.
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2: 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Randy Voller and his friends bringing local flavor with zesty conversation. Come on up and grab a chair.
1: Welcome back, folks, to On the Porch. We've had a chance to top off our beverages. We're talking all about Leadership Triangle with their executive director, Kristin Sloan. And we ended up talking about how you ended up doing work in Africa. So I'm going to throw out a concept to you. It won't be Chesterton's fence again. It's something that I have always been curious about when folks focus on addressing needs outside of the local community. And sometimes I think of it as outsourcing compassion, so that you talked about the image of children with flies in their face. I remember seeing those commercials and cartoons. It's not that I don't want to address social needs and justice across the planet. I do. But I do find it interesting, and I'm just curious what your reaction to this, because you sound like someone that understands social justice, that sometimes it appears to me that people would rather care about injustice far, far away than caring about poverty or people starving in their own community.
0: Yeah, I think that's fair. I think that it's not a zero sum, right? It's not an either or.
1: It doesn't have to be.
0: Yeah, I think it's we all have different roles to play. Particularly right now, we have this really interesting conversation, right, of intervention and social needs here at home, foreign intervention and then social needs here at home. I think one of the things I learned is that many people who go abroad to do development work, quote unquote, charity work, are doing it from a self-serving purpose, and they do a lot more harm than they do good. One of my mentors, I'm very grateful for this, the first time I ever went to Ghana, when it was a study abroad in college. And my professor, Dr. Brookins from NC State, I was just really reckoning with what I was seeing. And he took me aside and said, listen, white girl in Africa, your role here is not to point out what is wrong. Your role here is to find what is good and amplify it, because those are the stories that need to be told. Those are the stories that are not being told. And I think that positioning made me and the work that I was attracted to fairly unique, in that it was always, let's find what's good. Let's help amplify what's good. Let's help people who are here build things that they want to build, right? I think it's really important that the people leading change are from the community in which you are trying to do the change. And so it is much easier, I would say, to do that when you're right here at home. That's one of the reasons I came back to the Triangle, is I felt like I am from this community and I can build and lead in this community in a way that is maybe uniquely helpful. And I think I lead in this community much better because I have the experience of leading in many communities around the world and being that outsider and really being attuned to listening and taking a step back and not charging in with my own ideas. So I think there's this like interesting learning that people can do if they engage both.
1: That was one of the things I really loved about Leadership Triangle, was educating people about your own filters and what you're bringing to social interactions, business deals, how you view the community, and understanding these various filters and how it affects your perspective.
0: Yeah.
1: And I thought that was very interesting, educational, and allowed self-exploration from the participants, regardless of their political ideology or how they were raised or where they came from. And I thought it was really valuable. I don't know if you still do this, the poverty exercise of like how hard it is to actually be in the bottom 50%. Because of course we all grew up with the idea of Horatio Alger and you can pull yourself up from the bootstraps and all of this interesting myth making and, oh, look at the idle poor and the shiftless poor. When it turns out the way our society operates, it's very hard to be in that position. Yeah. I don't know. Do you still do that exercise?
0: We don't do the poverty simulation, but I know what you're talking about. We do something else, which is very similar. So it's a wealth simulation. Yeah. One of the things that comes through now, and I think comes through more strongly now, maybe than ever before, because we have really invested in ensuring that whoever wants to attend our programs can do so and that cost is not a barrier. So we have given, just in the spring, over $41,000 of scholarship funding to support people from all different socioeconomic levels across the Triangle to come into the program, which means you're not just getting a sense of, oh, here's the simulation, but more, I'm in relationship with this person in my cohort who is living this right now, who's sitting here telling me, no, I'm trying to navigate these systems and it's impossible. And here's why. You know, we've had in the last few cohorts, a mom of a child with a disability who has not been able to navigate the structures of support in the education system and is just like building her own thing to do it. We've had someone who was previously unhoused, had just found stable housing before they started the program. Someone who, many people actually in situations of domestic violence and leaving and trying to navigate the system of support for survivors. And so it's both how do you create learning experiences, but also how do you create diversity of perspective of who is seen as a leader and a participant in the room that I think makes Leadership Triangle, again, particularly impactful and unique.
1: Sounds to me like the organization is evolving and changing.
0: It has evolved and changed a lot and will continue to do so.
1: Because obviously when I got involved, you still had the generation, the boomer generation, for example, that was involved with the corporations and institutions in the triangle, and they're you know, older than me. I'm a Gen Xer. I was 41 or 42 when I got involved. And then there were younger people that were still Gen Xers, and maybe we had some millennials, but now it's you have to be serving an awful lot more millennials and then Gen Z. And I'd be really curious about the perspective change because so many things are different from their experiences from what we had experienced.
0: Well, it's what, so we do still serve about 40 is our average age in the cohort. So that's millennials, right? It's mm-hmm. mostly millennials. We have a few Gen Zers, but most people don't come to us until they're between 35 and I'd say between 35 and 45 is the heart of who's in the cohorts. We have new programs that specifically serve college students and really working on talent pipelines for the triangle. And so those are the programs where the whole cohort is Gen Z. And yes, their perspective, I have learned so much about my own bias from having them in the cohorts because they just see work very differently than I did or grew up with.
1: They do. I do think it's interesting based on who's in there. So for how they can share. So for example, if you can get Gen Z millennials, Gen X, and even Alphas coming one room, we now cover all the experiences with going from, you know, a world that was evolving in the 1970s to mm-hmm. where we are today. So, mm-hmm. you know, some of those folks have grown up essentially with the smartphone in their hands since the day they were born, or it seems like it.
0: Mm-hmm.
1: Where in my generation, we were transitioning to digital. We were not fully digital, right?
0: Yeah, me too.
1: And so you go through all those transitions about where technology – even color televisions weren't ubiquitous. And now that's kind of funny because, you know, people watching everything on their screens, like televisions are no longer used the way where we're growing up.
0: Mm-hmm. One of the things I find so interesting is, yes, 35 to 45 is a good time as any to do leadership development and professional development. I talk to people often who are about to retire and they're really thinking through, I'm going to have some more space. I'm going to have some more time. How do I plug in? How do I be of service to what the community is now? And the triangle has changed so much. It's changed so much in our lifetimes. It's exponential, the amount of change. And so to see those people get plugged in and then sometimes to connect with the younger folks in our cohort, I love the like intergenerational learning that we're able to pull together through the cohort design, I think that's really, really important and something that we are very attentive to.
1: I think it's really important because when I was doing a lot of those leadership programs, I mean, I'm still doing them. I'm the president of Orange Chatham Association. I still do these various programs nationally, statewide. I think you and I ran in together on one of the things with the chamber in Chatham County this last year. But I remember when I was considered like that cohort you're talking about, 36 to 42, and the older generation considered me to be younger or young, but now I'm old. I mean, I'm not, I'm what they call the youth of old age. Like I, you know, I hang out with people all the way into their 90s. And when they look at my age, like, oh, I wish I was 58. That's the youth. Well, to them, it's youthful. To me, I don't feel so youthful, right?
0: Your knees are like, I would beg to differ.
1: I would beg to differ, right? But it's just funny how that perspective, I remember being that 40-year-old where like the cohort, you'd have people in their 60 or 65 saying, oh, young people.
0: Yeah.
1: And I'm sure there's a little bit of that still going on. And it's interesting to me.
0: One of the places that we've really evolved, I think the point that you're making around who's in the room, because we've gotten past just the who's who of this business is going to send someone every year, those businesses are actually sending people less and less. I think there has been, and I would love to talk to you more about this.
1: I was curious. We're going to park that right there. Folks, okay. This is On the Porch at WCHL 97 FM and streaming on chapelboro.com. We're hearing from Christine Sloan, Executive Director of Leadership Triangle. So back to what you were saying there, I was curious because when I was going through the programs and actually did multiple programs with Leadership Triangle, there were like Cisco was sponsoring people. There were a lot of these corporations from the park that would send middle management or people that might be grooming to move upwards slightly. So I was curious, what happened with that or where is that?
0: Some companies still send us people. Right now, a lot of companies have brought learning and development in-house. So they're doing their own leadership development programs. Some are better than others. I think if you're looking at talent development, you're looking at leadership development, having an external partner, a space where your employee can go and they're not looking at somebody who also works for the company when they're trying to really get a sense of themselves is essential. So what I see from the larger companies is they are still sending us their talent, but it's higher level. So it's the directors. It's the senior directors. Those are the people who are coming through now. We've lost the middle management or the individual contributor looking to go into the management layer at the larger companies. So I've designed a new offering that we'll offer in the spring for the first time, specifically targeted to that layer, because I think that's where you really need a lot of support. And that's where we're not seeing. However, our smaller companies, mid-sized employers in the triangle where they don't have internal learning and development, they're still sending us people. So it's landscaping companies. It's like service delivery companies, insurance agents, et cetera. They're really finding a lot of value because they're honestly, in the triangle, there's nobody else who's doing straight leadership development. If you look at Leadership Raleigh or Leadership Chatham, they're amazing programs really focused on getting people plugged into the community. That's not fully leadership development. So we have our Transforming Leaders program, which is only personal leadership development. It could almost be location agnostic, honestly. It's who is this person? How are they showing up in work? How can we improve their performance? For our regional program, which is the cohort that you went through first, that program, I still have a ton of companies sending us people because they want them to get plugged into the community, right?
1: Well, and it's valuable because they may have talent moving here from other locales.
0: I know.
1: And they don't understand what the triangle is.
0: That's what I say too. Some of our most steady partners, they send me their newly relocated talent every year. So I just pulled this person in. I relocated them. Their whole family's here. Help them get a sense of the community. And we are exceptionally good at that. The other piece that we do is we get to know everybody in our cohort because we keep them small. The max size is 35. So I know everybody. And I'm like, oh, what are your kids like, right? And so it's that newly relocated person, but it's all their children, their family. What is your spouse like? Can we get them plugged in? And I think that kind of personalized service is really still seen as valuable by the employers.
1: Does WRAL still send anyone in there in those cohorts?
0: Yeah, everyone.
1: Because years ago, that's how I met Phyllis Parra. She's retired, but she worked there, I think, 28 or 30 years. And because of the program, we started talking about human trafficking. And as a mayor, I had been working on – we had gotten presentations on that. I'd been on the Governor's Crime Council or Grime Commission. And long story short, I ended up doing recruiting different mayors in the Triangle, and then we did these PSAs because of Leadership Triangle and meeting Phyllis, PSAs on human trafficking and mayors against human trafficking. And it started with that and like educating people on how to spot homes that could be trafficking homes. I mean, by the way, I just dug into it the other day with another elected official, and it turns out it's still a problem.
0: Yeah.
1: Right? It's one of these problems that never goes away.
0: Yeah. It's awful.
1: Right. But your program actually helped open a door to get exposure to a PSA on REL, which went out, which helped.
0: That's amazing. I didn't know that. I didn't know that story. So that's great.
1: I got a bunch of them, but that was one of them. And mm-hmm. it was a really valuable, you know, kind of point of action.
0: Mm. That's incredible. That's what I feel like we are trying to. It happens in every single cohort. We very clearly do not have a good pulse on it of all of these places. But that's the point, right? You go through the thing to build the connections to be able to make the change you want to make after you're done. That's the whole point.
1: I mean, part of having you here is this idea of reaching out to the alumni. I used to have the alumni list through a certain date, and I was working with the organization, is to try to bring people in to continue talking about the amazing things they're doing. And that's the whole basis of the show. You know, friends, family, people I know, people that I met through someone else, people I met like you who are in an organization I work with. Why? Because we want to platform them to talk about the amazing things they're doing in our community, in our world. So Liz Klein brought you here. Of course, I had met you and I was in the organization, but that's the concept.
0: And I adore Liz.
1: Yeah,
0: we adore Liz. Capital B. Yes. Yeah, we still – so Michael Goodman is the board chair of Leadership Triangle. One of the Goodmans has always been the board chair of Leadership Triangle, and it's called the Goodman Fellowship. We it's so fun when I'm working with Capital Broadcasting employees, WREL, Jordan Bowles, whoever, because we have such a longstanding relationship with them. I'm like, oh, yeah. This person, they went through the program 15 years ago. I just had a supervisor that works with Liz send me one of their new hires, and they went through the program about 20 years ago. So those kind of like long-standing relationships with people and with companies are my favorite.
1: And they're good.
0: Liz is the best.
1: She is. Do you guys still do the dinner and all? Has that gone by the way by too?
0: No. No, the dinner that would like kick off the Christmas season. Are you talking about that one?
1: Yeah, there used to be this dinner that we would go to. And
0: people loved that dinner. I hear about it all the time. No, we do not.
1: It's all right. See, things change. Partially, I think I'm a little sad that some of these changes have happened because I feel like COVID was kind of a point of demarcation that did a lot of damage in the economy and to organizations. And then there's basically what it was like before COVID and what it was like after, like your school experience or your experience with these organizations. It is a line.
0: I say that we lost the muscle to be in community together. One of the things that people say now when they come into their cohort, the first day, they leave and they're like, I am exhausted. I haven't done that much community building since COVID.
1: Right.
0: And then at the end, the strongest marker we have seen over the last few years is people's mental health improves as a result of Leadership Triangle. So I've done this long-term kind of look over the last few years of what has been the impact. 47% of fellows who have graduated since 2020 said their mental health improved since going through their cohort, sometimes even 6 years ago. As a result, they tie that directly to participating in Leadership Triangle. It's not anything magic we're doing. It's just we got them into relationship with other people. They got to be a person in community.
1: Because Zoom calls, as wonderful as they are for allowing people from long distances to get on, you know, a program together and communicate, are still just two-dimensional in that way. They're flat.
0: Yeah.
1: You and I are here in the studio talking, and I can look at you, you can look at me, we can see your countenance, we can read our facial reactions. You can't necessarily do that, especially when you turn off the video feed on a Zoom call and it's just audio.
0: Yeah.
1: And I show my picture.
0: And to some of the point you were making earlier around how we all have our own bubble and our own bias, I am and I need to do this for myself sometimes, right? This is my own reminder, but we have got to get offline in yelling at each other, because when you are in a room with someone, you can still fundamentally disagree with them and you can, they can make you furious, but you're in a room with them. And so it's very unlikely that you're going to insult them, dox their mother, you know, whatever. This wild behavior that we see right now is completely antithetical to creating a community. I have seen people with extremely divergent opinions hash it out in the room, and then, you know, they go get a beer after the cohort, right? Like that, yes. That's normal, I would say. And we've lost the ability to do it a little bit.
1: We have lost it because we're not exercising those muscles you're talking about. And we're not finding places like through culture, through music, for example, where we can have differing opinions about politics and other things, but we like music.
0: Yeah.
1: And therefore, we can all agree that we love how the sound is and we're dancing. And suddenly that allows me to talk to you or you to talk to me in a tone and fashion that's not inflammatory.
0: Right. Right.
1: And that is a key. So food and music. I used to actually, when we were doing the mayor's jams at the house forever, a bunch of leaders.
0: Wait, hold on. What's the mayor's jams?
1: You never heard of that?
0: No. What is it?
1: Okay. I'm going to talk about what the mayor's jams are when we come out of the break, but it involved, I actually had a bunch of Leadership Triangle folks participating.
0: What?
1: Including folks that were great musicians and could sing. Yeah. That's another whole story. I'll tell you out of the book. Out of the break, folks, we're going to take a quick break. Please stay with us on the porch to hear more from our guest, Christine Sloan, Executive Director of Leadership Triangle.
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11: 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And if you want more information about upcoming events in our community, visit the local events calendar page on chapelboro.com.
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16: 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We address food insecurity. 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It's the cost of everything has increased. 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When I tell my friends that Chatham County is one of the most expensive places to live in the state, they look at me like I've gone crazy. But from Highway 87 east up into the northeast corner of Chatham County, that's an incredibly expensive place to live. The rest of the county, you can't say the same thing. It's a tale of two counties. But everything has increased. Housing, food, electricity, all of the utilities, transportation costs, gas. I mean, we now have three trucks. 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
1: Folks, we are here on the porch with Christine Sloan, Executive Director of Leadership Triangle. And we've been talking all about leadership and Leadership Triangle, including something coming into the break called the Mayor's Jam, which we will explain to Christine what this is and how this developed and how it involved Leadership Triangle. But before that, I want to ask our friend and guest here to tell you how you can actually find Leadership Triangle.
0: So www.leadershiptriangle, spell out the word, TRIANGLE.com.
1: Okay, now back to this mysterious Mayor's Jam. So it was named that because I was the mayor of Pittsboro when we did it. So where I live, we built this house that was going to be open for the public, meaning we wanted to have people over. So the basement, the walkout from the basement, which is kind of my domain, the rest of the house is Leslie's domain. But this was at least an area that I had some, you know, influence on for good or bad. Had, you know, a stage, a soundboard, a bar. It has a, you know, games, you know, all the game tables and all, basically a huge social gathering space, right? A card table, where people can come and do all the things that you would, that we used to enjoy doing. I grew up playing cards, right? Mm-hmm. And interacting with people. So this concept was, I thought we could bring people together through culture that we could create and make our own. And of course, at the time when I was thinking of this, there was no liquor by the drink in Chatham County. It was a dry county. Sure, you could go get a drink at the country club, but that was only people at the country club, right? Mm-hmm. Or at Farrington. But there were no restaurants that could serve you, which was an economic development impediment and became a key indicator of something that we needed to change from the EDC. I was on the board of the EDC, and I led the entire effort to change that in Chatham County and ran the referendum in 2009, and we actually reversed it. And that's how we got all those restaurants in Pittsboro and Chatham that never would have existed before. But before that, this idea was, okay, if people have culture that we want to, that from the Triangle, from North Carolina, from U.S., whatever, like food, if you're a videographer, if you do spoken word, if you love to do poetry, I had a woman that used to paint to the music while we were playing. I'm a percussionist, and so we're playing percussion, and we have all kinds of amazing musicians. They could be from all over the world. They could be from Africa. They could be Hispanic, Latino musicians. I had a really great friend, Arturo Velasquez, that played in like five bands in the Triangle because everybody wants someone that's an incredible percussionist and can do like Cuban music or, you know, Brazilian or whatever. Anyway, we opened up this concept and I said, we're going to have people over every Friday. So, of course, I was very popular with my wife. Every Friday I was doing these parties, and it's not hard to get people to show up if it's free liquor and all, and they're coming over, and I'm saying, hey, you bring food, let's create this thing. And a number of the folks were from Leadership Triangle. Mm. And the idea was, we're going to create our own culture, and it's not going to be something that's, you know, bought or sold at the big box mart. We're going to do it ourselves.
0: And sounds very
1: I
0: Leadership
1: did it for
0: Triangle.
1: About 15 years. Right after COVID kind of put a pinch on it, and then we were taking care of her father, and it was kind of dangerous to have random people come over with, you know, vectors of disease potentially when we're taking care of a 95-year-old. We're going, and people are, and a lot of people met there. I had a list of about 350 musicians and other folks on the list. A lot of folks, there's a guy who worked for Fox 50 that I met through the Goodmans, who's an incredible guitar player. So I had a number of people, Phyllis used to come, that were mm-hmm. all connected to Leadership Triangle or REL, mm-hmm. as well as like a huge wide aperture. And that created connections far beyond what I thought, like four or five bands formed out of that. These other Leadership Triangle people did other things out of that, because they would meet at my house, and it was a place like Mark Molitor, who mm-hmm. works through, who came to one of those. Mm-hmm. It was not slanted one direction. So it was white folks, it was black folks, it was Hispanic folks, it was rich people, it was poor people, it's male, it's female, young or old. And what you find out is that the people that you think may not normally get along, like, you know, guys that love to listen to, you know, oh, they want to listen to AC/DC, you know, heavy metal guys, suddenly they're finding they love the Hispanic, you know, musicians, or they'd never been in the black churches. That was a vector that went off in this direction that did so much good. And it was really partially inspired by Leadership Triangle, because that was the idea of Leadership Triangle. So now I'm telling this whole story.
0: Sounds so fun. It was. You've got to bring it back at least for one day so I can go. One Friday.
1: I will bring it back.
0: I'm so sorry, Leslie. It's got to come back for one Friday.
1: She knows that. I'm asked almost once a week from people, when are you bringing it back? Because that's how they met their friends. To your point, there aren't really good places to just show up and meet people without a referral, like somebody knows them. Because these are all referrals. Everyone knows each other. So like, you were in Leadership Triangle, come over. And then they establish friendships. It's very hard to do that in this world where we're so digitally oriented.
0: Correct.
1: I'm taking you back to an analog world. I had a burn pit. Some people go out to the fire. And pretty soon, people make lasting friendships that would not have existed otherwise. They'd get out of their silos.
0: So we just went through a whole year of a branding exercise, and I have to shout out Amy Sun-Munsell, who is a Goodman Fellow. She pro bono worked with our team to do a brand campaign and think through a brand campaign. And we did all these focus group conversations with fellows, one-on-ones, really trying to ascertain like what makes Leadership Triangle unique in the community. And the piece that came through was, in this kind of like wave of AI, Leadership Triangle is something that AI could never do, right? You can go on and say, send me all the meetups for the triangle, and it'll show you a list of 100 meetups. And you go to the meetup, and it's so awkward, and everyone there is just like honestly trying to connect, right? But it's not well facilitated. The space isn't created, and it's not built on true friendship or true relationship. It's very transactional. Versus if you come to Leadership Triangle, it's, hey, like, we want to get to know you. What do you think about these things? How can we plug you in? To your point, it's like true community. And so where we landed after all of this is, you can't prompt what Leadership Triangle is doing.
1: No.
0: Right. And so that's our brand campaign. So very aligned. That would be also what you
1: It would be aligned with what you're doing. Folks, you're listening to On the Porch on WCHL 97.9 FM and streaming on chapelboro.com. So I'll give you the secret sauce at the end. You would think that all these brilliant and interesting and talented people would want to do their videography, would want to show their photography, would want to come in there and do spoken word. No. You know what happened after, I don't know, 150, 200 of these shows? Everybody wants to be in the band.
0: Yeah.
1: Everybody wants to be a singer. It's tribal. You got the bass going. It's most of what we were doing was we were creating. We're not playing covers. We're creating the music. And then, of course, someone shouts out, I had such good musicians. Oh, could you play this? We could do that too. And you find out, like, oh, I love to play. I want

0: to get on there and I want to play the tambourine. I want to do this. It turns out no matter what they came in with, if they weren't watching the show, they wanted to be in the show.
1: I like that you had this weekly glorified gigantic jam session.
0: That's what it was. I actually took it on the road a few times, like at the old where Havoc is in Pittsburgh now, the general store. I did a couple of experiments where we went in at – it's funny because my friend who ran it was a Baha'i and he didn't even like drinking. And he had put a bar in because you need to have a bar to make that go. We started at 9:30 and we went past – 2 a.m. where they shut the bar down, and we finished it. I did a couple of them at 4 in the morning.
1: Wow.
0: And people were still there.
1: Wow.
0: That's how much people crave actually having legitimate, authentic experiences.
1: Mm-hmm. Mm-hmm.
0: And what happens is then is you have people wanting to join the band. Even that's a giant stage, like jump on the stage just like you see. And that gets a little bit wacky.
1: Yes,
0: it's dangerous.
1: I can imagine.
0: We don't have security.
1: Uh-huh.
0: At my house, it's a little easier because I had one rule, no douchebags allowed. So you kind of could keep it to a dull roar.
1: Yep. Yep.
0: Which out in the public, you can't really make that rule.
1: No.
0: So you can get random people doing crazy things.
1: Yes.
0: Which on private property, I can just say, please don't do it. But for you – we're going to do one so you can experience it. We've been asked about 10 times in the last month, you know, when are you doing it again? Because people
1: 11
0: crave.
1: 11 times the charm.
0: Yes. They crave that experience you're talking about.
1: They do.
0: I'm so glad we're having this conversation because I think this is part of what is the ennui of our culture.
1: Hmm. I wonder did you replace that with anything over the last few years? Not replace, but like how have you filled up your social cup over the last few years without that weekly rhythm?
0: It's funny you ask. So I don't play softball and basketball and competitively anymore. So I used to do that all the time. So that's gone. I'm no longer a mayor. So those meetings are gone, right, where you have constant meetings. And I'm no longer involved. I'm politically involved, but not – but I am involved with, you know – I really filled up doing work for National Association of Realtors, North Carolina Association, the local association there. But socializing card game.
1: Mm-hmm.
0: So a weekly card game. And that's, you know, come in and play cards. And the cards actually generates, you know, I've got a couple of TVs so people can watch the hockey games or whatever. Like, oh, go Canes. That replaced it. But you got to have something.
1: Yeah. You do.
0: I don't know what people do if they're not interacting with folks in some substantial way.
1: Which most people are not, honestly. That's why so many people are lonely.
0: You know, loneliness actually causes a lot of disease. And one of the cohorts of like, I look at these demographic breakdowns all the time, but one of them is males not having any friends.
1: Yes. Oh my gosh. Okay. So here's my big thing. We have had this precipitous decline of men in our cohorts. I think part of it is that people assume the individuals who are not getting promoted to leadership development opportunities are not males. And I would just posit, if there is any company leader listening to this, you also need to develop the men on your team. Let's not forget about the men so they don't send them to us anymore. And men are much less likely, in my experience, to raise their hand and be like, I need development, right? We have this like kind of effect where I got 35 people in a cohort and maybe 5 to 7 of them are men. And it's awful. I'm like, this region is 50, you know, we're 50-50. Like and to your point about men feeling lonely, it's men often who have the best relationships formed in those cohorts. So I have started saying to fellows, send me men, the men in your community who you think are like doing great work or who are trying to move up in their company, like trying to get promoted, send them to me. We want them. This is a space for them. And I think then we'll get the downstream effect as well of men being in relationship into the community. It's sad.
0: It's very sad. You know, you look at these other developing kind of demographic slices. Some of it I see through the real estate side, but like one of the fastest growing areas is like multi

0: men because they are kind of going inward and they're spending way too much time on the screen.
1: Yes. In
0: You
1: a
0: know?
1: video game. I mean, yeah, especially young men, right? And so that's not our, because we're not targeting young folks as much right now. I will say I'm trying to build out a whole arm of our work just targeting young folks and designed for young folks. But because we have people who are older, that piece is less so there. I just think there is absolutely no reason there should not be at least 50% men in every single cohort.
0: I mean, I think it's 51-49 in the triangle. I mean,
1: Yeah, you should be
0: females, male, that
1: 50-50.
0: it should be close enough, but you shouldn't be in a position where you're looking around the room and there's only like 5 men out of 30 or 7 out of 30. That's ridiculous.
1: Yeah.
0: Now, of course, in the old days, it might have been there were no women at all. I mean, so we've reversed it, but I think we're reversing it to our detriment because it's creating kind of this built-up powder keg.
1: And if you look at the executive level, it's still a lot of men in executive leadership. And so where are they in the room?
0: Where are they indeed? Christine, I want to thank you so much for chatting with us on the porch. Again, how can people learn more about you and your organization?
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4: Time is now 5:30. Andrew here with you on News on the Hill, and it is time to check our weather forecast. And right after weather, we will be on the phone with host of On the Porch, former Pittsburgh Mayor Randy Voller. Right now, though, we've got weather. It's pretty consistent weather. We've got a chance of some thunderstorms tonight. We're at 81 degrees right now. And then it's going to be 90 degrees during the daytime, 70 degrees overnight, and partly cloudy for pretty much the rest of the week. That's Thursday through Sunday. We're looking at that. It starts to get a little bit warmer on Monday. No precipitation in the forecast until the middle of next week. 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We'll be right back with Randy Voller here on News on the Hill.
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4: It's time for the Chatham County Roundup. On this edition of the Roundup, we are joined by former Pittsburgh mayor, host of On the Porch here on 97.9 The Hill, Randy Voller. Randy, thanks for joining us today.
6: Great to be here today. It's been a while since I've been on the porch with you. I'm on the porch. I host my show, but it's been a while since we've done the Roundup.
4: That's right. It has been a while since we've done the Roundup, and there's, as always, a lot to get into in Chatham County. Where would you like to start today?
6: Well, if I was in the studio, as normal, I'd be wearing my Indiana cap. Yesterday, I spoke about kind of the real estate market and what Orange Chatham Association of Realtors does over at 79 West. They have that once-a-month meeting where they have guest speakers come in. And, of course, yesterday's featured guest speaker at 79 West was the athletic director for UNC.
4: Ooh.
6: It was really interesting. He gave a great chat. He grew up in the area, talked all about history of UNC athletics and, you know, kind of how things have changed in this new world with NIL. But I was able to ask him the question, my friend, about Indiana and Kurt Cignetti.
4: So how did that one land?
6: Well, they pulled it out of the hat, and he gave a really interesting 5-minute response, and basically – It came down to Kurt Cignetti, Indiana, is a bit of a unicorn, and that Carolina is going to be, you know, rebuilding its football program kind of from the ground up, leaning less on transfers, more on recruits, and that what Cignetti accomplished at the losingest program in Power Four history is unique, and it's to be admired. As you know, you and I both grew up in Indiana, but not actually something that everyone can say, sure, we're going to hire somebody and do this tomorrow.
4: Yeah, I think that's that feels like a pretty fair take. I mean, even if you put Cignetti someplace that's not historically bad, it's still not a guarantee, right? You can't be like, well, there's the blueprint. Just hire that sort of coach and everything will work out. It really does. It felt all through the last two seasons, other than being surreal, it felt very much like lightning in a bottle. Props to the athletic director for making that hire for sure. But there's absolutely luck involved in that.
6: Exactly. And I think it could be applied to a lot of things we do with life. And of course, in looking at government as well, as we talk about during these roundup shows, you know, sometimes, you know, you got to hit your fundamentals, and sometimes you just opportunity comes and you catch lightning in a bottle, as you described, and you manage to have the right decisions and the right things, the right career coming into it. But then luck plays into it as well.
4: There is that old coaching axiom, though, that luck is the intersection of hard work and preparation. So if you haven't done the work and you're not ready, then the luck luck doesn't really matter.
6: It doesn't. I mean, you can also apply it to music. You and I both play music, and people say, well, how do you replicate success? Sometimes there's just chemistry, right? The chemistry in the band, the chemistry with the coach and his assistant coaches, and it's hard to replicate. And therefore, you know, saying that there's a formula to this, I think, is not necessarily true.
4: Absolutely. And I'm sure I haven't even seen anybody. I mean, I don't follow college football as closely as I do college basketball or some other sports. But oftentimes when something like this happens, you see a real clear like trend emerge, like, oh, we're going to hire this sort of coach now. And I don't think that's necessarily been the case, because everybody realizes what a outlandish situation it is. And also, that was already sort of the blueprint, right, is to hire a coach from a small program that's building something really big and let them try to build it even bigger at a bigger program.
6: Exactly. So kind of transitioning from my Indiana hat and putting on my president of the Orange Chatham Association of Realtors hat. Yesterday, I spoke about, you know, as I do on this show, about where we are with the market in Orange Chatham. And right now, we've reached a, you know, seller's market, which means that, you know, as I said before, a balanced market is about 6 months of inventory. We're over 6 months of inventory, which is, we're like 6.42. So essentially, due to a lot of factors with the economy, prices and other things going on, we've reached a market that's, it's no longer, for the longest time, it had been a seller's market. It's now a buyer's market because inventory is up. So it's a buyer's market. The median sales price in Chatham is still at $690. The state is at $382,500. But when you run the data for the last 12 months, the sales, it's pretty interesting. And I've tried to, in every show we talk about it. So if we group, you know, housing under $375,000, that's about 8.4% of the Chatham market and about 26% of the Orange market. When you combine the two, it's about 18.3%. So less than 20% of the market, one out of five properties, is below 375. And yet that's the part of the market that we're talking about affordability, or that people can actually get into that first home. Then if you look at another segment of the market where we're talking 375 up to about 625, kind of the middle part of the market, that's about 35% of Chatham, about 34% of Orange. So, you know, essentially about 34.5%. So about half the market, 52% of the blended market, is below 625. But again, one of the craziest aspects of where Chatham has gone is that when you get into that $750 to $1 million, 37% of the Chatham market is between $750 and $1 million, and almost 20% is $1 million up. So that's quite significant. And then when you look at Orange, that number is about 26.5% between $750 and $1 million, and about 13% above $1 million. And the blended amount for the two, Orange Chatham, is about 31%, and about 16% total of the market is above $1 million. So if you're looking for a house in Orange County or Chatham County, and a lot of it is pretty much Pittsburgh, north to Chapel Hill, Carrboro, Hillsboro, essentially the last 12 months of sales, so what's actually sold, 47% of the market is above 750. So that's really not, I'd say that's a number that's not easy for a lot of buyers to reach.
4: Definitely not. And it also feels like, I don't know, we've been having this conversation for long enough now that I would have expected some sort of a natural correction. Is the market kind of catching up with it becoming a buyer's market? Do you think that's going to be the beginning of some sort of correction, or is that just it is what it is in Chatham County?
6: Well, here's where the interesting thing. If you're looking at Chatham, for example, the sweet spot is between that 500, between 500 and 625. Again, not exactly affordable, but there's a lot of product out there, and a lot of households with dual incomes can afford it. The supply there is only 3 months, so that is still a seller's market, and in fact, it's a seller's market all the way up to 750. And then you get to a buyer's market above 750, kind of barely looking at inventory. But here's where it gets wild. When you get above a million, there's 10 months of inventory from a million to two. And for products above two, so, houses that might be priced at 2 million, 3 million, there's 20 months of inventory. Now, again, that could change if suddenly a whole bunch of people, transferred into our market that were working in Silicon Valley, for example. But still, we almost have 2 years worth of inventory piled up above 2 million. Well, it makes sense. You and I aren't buying houses at $2 million.
4: The building of those houses doesn't, instinctually you'd think, well, that means that we're going to see a slowdown in the building of those houses. But a lot of the gears are in motion down there, and a lot of those neighborhoods where those houses are going to continue to be in that ballpark. Is this something that we're going to continue to see expand, you think, going forward?
6: Well, a lot of it has to do with the underlying fundamentals of our economy. And when you have a situation occurring where gas prices are rising, uncertainty about a war going on in the Middle East, the tariff situation, there are other things that are happening in the AI data centers. There are other things going on that are creating uncertainty and creating problems. I think I mentioned on the show a while back, when Doge came in and kind of took a battle axe to Grant, it had a real effect in the fourth district. So Congresswoman Valerie Fasci's district, where a lot of, highly paid people that get grants that flow through to the university, suddenly their grants dried up or they were locked down. I think a lot of that is uncertainty has been released now, but that doesn't help, when you have someone that's relying on grants to come in for them to do very important research in the sciences, for example, and they don't know whether they can afford to buy a house or rent a house, right? So I think the fundamentals of the economy itself are influencing what's happening. We live and operate in an incredible market, the Raleigh-Durham market, So, you can look around the country and things can be slightly different. And, of course, the supply of housing nationwide, we still have a scarcity of housing by about 3.5 million units spread out over the country. And that, of course, affects, the ability for people to get into housing that they can afford. I think I gave you those numbers before on, we don't produce the level of housing we did in the late 60s and early 70s where we hit a peak, especially when you account for our population. Of course, in Pittsburgh, for example, we still have a lot of permits being pulled. You still have a pretty robust market here. But, the town, of course, is trying to amend its unified development ordinance. And, that was kind of the latest kerfuffle that's going on, where at their last meeting they didn't get approved and they were sent back for more discussion. And the town held meetings on Monday where people could come in and weigh in. And, of course, they could submit their comments to Mayor Armstrong from the town. But these are significant, amendments to the UDO that affects the ability to build houses or to build commercial properties involving stormwater, involving standards they would be using for their streets, for example, involving conservation.

0: adjacent subdivisions, for example. So there's a lot of things that are there. Oh, and also I think the downtown overlay district, which they had put in 2018. So lots of things are active, and I imagine that this is all going to affect the cost of real estate and what's going on with our market.
1: Visiting with Randy Voller from Chatham County, and we don't have a whole lot of time left, but we need to mention this Chatham County Commissioners meeting that's happening tonight. It seems like there might be some fireworks down there, as the county seems pretty fired up about the Enbridge pipeline, and that is the sole item on the agenda for the county commissioners tonight. What are you? What's your take on this circumstance as it currently stands?
0: Well, I think an awful lot of people have raised concerns online and have organized, rightfully so. Of course, you get into the utilities law and the utilities commission about what publicly traded utilities can do, what they're allowed to do. Can they seize property or go through the process like DOT does with a right-of-way? Again, I've said on the show, property owners should be engaging right-of-way attorneys or combining. There should be really serious questions asked of Enbridge, you know, including how this pipeline is going to benefit the community as a whole. For example, I happen to know a lot of folks that are on restricted incomes, you know, limited income, and they're forced to get their energy, you know, from propane. And natural gas is less expensive than propane generally, or at least when they're competing, there's price competition. And if they're putting this line in, are they going to be providing natural gas to the greater community? I mean, I think they have to make the argument, you know, what are the positive effects for the community? Why are they going in the direction they're going? What ultimately will this natural gas be used for? But it certainly raised, and rightfully so, an awful lot of interest from the public at large.
1: We'll know a little bit more about how the public articulates those concerns after tonight's meeting. Randy, we need to go ahead and wrap up. We need to do this again soon, as there's always a lot to get into, and I will see you around the station.
0: I'll see you around the station as well. We'll be coming in and recording another episode of On the Porch. Thanks a lot for spending time with me today.
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1: We're going to continue the hour by talking sports. Fall sports season is just about to get underway at UNC. A lot of excitement picking up in the next couple of weeks, and that includes Tar Heel men's soccer. They got an exhibition match this Sunday, the 9th, against Liberty. First chance to see the team on Dorrance Field, season opener. 11 days after that, Thursday the 20th at Georgetown, and then the home opener on Friday the 28th, right at the end of the month against VCU. Tickets on sale now at GoHeels.com. We're joined in the studio by the head coach of the Tar Heel men's soccer team, Carlos Samuano, looking ahead at what is hopefully going to be a great year for the team. Coach, thank you all so much for being with us today.
2: No, thank you. Thank you for having me.
1: So what are you doing right now, like the run up the last couple of days before this exhibition season opener right around the corner? Like what's life like for you?
2: Yeah, well, preseason college soccer is an avalanche. So we started training Tuesday, so we're only in our third day.
1: Right.
2: So today will be our third day. We'll train this afternoon. And, yeah, it just moves fast. So we're just trying to make sure that we get everybody up to date, oriented, just kind of go through our soccer orientation. And then we just start playing games. So it is for sure, especially for the new players, you know, trial by fire. And we just jump in head first. It is the most exciting time of the year, though. It's good to be back with the boys.
1: What are you most excited about this year?
2: I just love our players. I love our team. Great personality. A lot of like strong, positive personalities that are, you know, influential players too. So that's exciting.
1: Tell us about the transfers coming in, new guys.
2: So yeah, it's a great question. I don't think of our players as which ones are transfers, which ones not. They're just
1: right,
2: new guys
1: right.
2: that we have. So yeah, we have who came in the spring. That would be Ryan Lockey. Some of the more recent guys, Nicholas Lobus. Yeah, great players.
1: Yeah.
2: Fun, good personality.
1: It's good, like, insight, too, because, yeah. like, all of us going to Dorrance Field watching the games, like, they're going to be players that we're seeing for the first time. You've been with these guys for months now on top of the recruiting to bring them in, right? None of these are new.
2: That's right. So we had some of them come in January. So we had, you know, the way this whole thing works, you're basically turning over, you know, a third of your roster every semester. So you start in August, you got a team, and then January got a whole new group of guys, and then now August again, we have a whole new another group of guys because we had, you know, significant amount of players come in that are here for the first time. So so we have some transfers that are brand new here in August and some that have been with us for a little bit longer. Obviously, I know those a little bit better.
1: Speaking with Carlos Samuano, head coach of the Carolina men's soccer team, coming off a trip to the second round of the NCAA tournament last year, came real close to beating Maryland. That was a great game, but hoping to build on that this year. And just got the preseason poll, and you're 26th in the country according to that number. Is that like right outside the top 25? Is that a motivation for you at all, or do you think about preseason polls at all?
2: Definitely not for me. I mean, I think most of the preseason polls kind of just start where you finished last year, so
1: Fair.
2: It's a little bit irrelevant. They don't necessarily give you the biggest picture, and I think you see that in a lot of sports. I think you start spending your time on that, and then you're not spending your time on the things that are going to help you climb the ladder. So we'll be motivated either way, wherever they put us.
1: Do you feel differently, like, at this time of the year, like from one season to another, or is it kind of the same feeling every year? Like, can you tell when it's going to be a great year?
2: No, definitely not. It just happens so fast. And you know, we haven't seen the boys since mid-April, right? So it just they come in, and you're got to cross your fingers that they come in fit. And we have some great characters, so it seems like they did that job. So that's kind of our first marker. We're excited about that, and we feel that they worked hard over the summer. Hope they come in healthy. We're relatively healthy. We you know, dropped a couple guys over the summer and summer ball, but that's okay. We have a deep roster, and we'll, you know, take the next man up. You know, just trying to put it together. So these exhibitions will do a good job of giving us a picture of kind of what we'll look like. And until we play an actual match, it'll be hard to say how good we can be. You know, and quite honestly, to be, you know, when I'm looking at that, I don't even know midway through the season. We we've hit some markers where it's all of a sudden you start to realize, hey, we got something special here. You don't really realize it until the team has evolved a little bit.
1: Yeah. You mentioned the exhibitions. What's your approach to the exhibitions? Is it just like getting as many guys, as many like formations and combinations as possible, or?
2: Yeah, you got to balance that out because you can't try too many things because we'll be playing a match in August 20th. So we got to start working on, you know, who we're going to be as soon as possible. At the same time, we got to give enough guys a look to see what they're capable of doing or if they're capable of helping us. And then we got to stay healthy. So honestly, we go through these matches and they're a little bit of a – hey, let's make sure we come out of this with everybody ready to roll on August 20th.
1: Yeah, yeah. Do you have I don't know how to put this. Like, is there a concern about spoilers if you're out there on an exhibition? Like, we don't want to show too much of ourselves because we don't want the other teams like down the road to know what we're capable of.
2: Not for us. Not for me.
1: Okay.
2: I think we're gonna go and we'll evolve over the course of the season. So whatever you see on, you know, the first game is not gonna be exactly the same mid-season. But at the same time, I think we've always gone in with the approach that, hey, we're going to we have no problem showing our cards. We're just going to be the best version of ourselves, and we're going to make opponents adjust to us as opposed to trying to hide who we are and change for an opponent.
1: Speaking with Carlos Simuano, head coach of the men's soccer team at UNC, again, Sunday, August 9th, the exhibition against Liberty. First time out there on the field for the Tar Heels this year. Season opener is going to be at Georgetown on August 20th. You can get the full schedule and ticket information at the UNC Athletics website, GoHeels.com. And it's a big year for soccer because we're just coming off the World Cup. Are you feeling like an extra amount of excitement just sort of in general about soccer this year going into the season because of that?
2: Well, I hope the community is. I'm always excited. The World Cup was awesome.
1: Yeah,
2: I thought it was so much fun.
1: Do you have a favorite moment?
2: Gosh, I just love watching Team USA play. It was a gut punch when we
1: a little bit
2: hit the wall against Belgium, but yeah. I don't think that should take away from what they accomplished and the excitement that the World Cup brought. It was fun to watch Sebastian out there. That was awesome.
1: Mm.
2: Couldn't be more proud of him and happier for him. And yeah, hopefully that's brought a little bit of more attention to men's soccer and gets people excited to come out and watch some games.
1: It's also a tumultuous time for college athletics, starting with the new NCAA eligibility rules, 5-5-5. Thoughts about that? Do you think that helps, hurts, changes you at all?
2: Yeah, I don't think you can take the age-based eligibility rule. I don't think you can take any one of these things in isolation right now. I think, like you said, it's very tumultuous is a good word. There's a lot of variables, and one of these rules affects another 10.
1: Yep.
2: So you got to put them all together. And I think what, you know, we as coaches have learned to do is not, you know, our knees are bent. We're ready to pivot and change directions on the fly. We've gotten used to it. And I think you just got to go with it and try to make the most of it. Hopefully there'll be some settling and at some point. But right now, I mean, you think the target's right in front of you and it moves constantly. So there's no point stressing out about any of that stuff. You just try to make the most of it. And I think 1,000% spend all my energy on our student athletes and everything else, you know, we'll manage.
1: Are they getting what they need to get out of college athletics and college in general, do you think? Like, what more could like UNC or universities or just like the landscape of college sports be providing to make sure that these kids are set up to succeed when they get out?
2: Yeah, so this is a great question. I'd love to discuss this. I could do this for hours. I still think NCAA sports and athletic departments do provide a lot for our student athletes. And yeah, there are significant issues that we need to address. And I think part of the problem is the boots on the ground, the people that are actually working in it are not the ones kind of making the decisions.
1: Yep, yep.
2: It feels like, you know, there's somebody way up on, you know, 30,000 feet that's trying to legislate for, you know, people that are living it, and they don't really understand what you're living. So you get a little bit caught up in that. But again, I mean, there's still so much to offer out of college athletics. And I think, just like I said, let's focus on our student athletes. Let's focus on the positives.

0: because there's a lot to offer. And while we're doing that, yes, let's most definitely try to fix and amend where we can, so that, you know, we can offer even more. I think that may be the better way to put it, is like when you start looking at it, you're like, man, there's so much to offer, but how much more could this be? How much greater could this be for our student athletes if we didn't tie our shoelaces together? So some of this is self-inflicted damage, but you know, again, our student athletes got it made. Being at Carolina, come on, my job, I'm the men's soccer coach at Carolina. It's almost, I got to change that word. It's not even a job. It's just a blessing, and I'm just happy to do it. I'm happy to be the guy that has the responsibility for that.
1: Soccer specific, there's a new proposal that would make college soccer a year-round sport instead of just a one-semester thing. Thoughts about that?
0: Yeah, so great question. You're asking the guy who's kind of been my passion project for you know, close to 10 years, over 10 years. It's not year-round. It's just a redistribution of what we're currently doing over both semesters. So moving the championship to late April, May, and then redistributing our current games and our current trainings over two semesters, so it's not all jam-packed. Yeah, gosh, I could go into 1,000 variables as why that makes sense. But I think the easiest thing to do is look at any youth soccer player, any soccer player in Europe, South America. That's how everybody does it. Kind of we're a little bit of an outliers in college athletics, just because, you know, when we created college athletics, 1959 is when men's soccer started. And it was a seasonal sport. And no longer do we have such thing as seasonal sports. These are lifestyle sports. Everybody's doing it year round in terms of training. But soccer, when you're trying to cram 20 contests into, you know, 10 to 12 weeks, it's not ideal. So if we're able to get that across the line, I think it's going to be one of the most significant impacts for a male student soccer player in. Maybe in the history of college athletics.
1: So this is a dumb question, but since I grew up in Michigan, how do you play games in East Lansing and Ann Arbor in January, February? Would that be an issue that needs to be resolved?
0: Yeah, not a dumb question, but it's a misunderstanding.
1: You
0: wouldn't be playing games in January, February.
1: Gotcha.
0: So, yeah, matches wouldn't start probably until March.
1: Okay.
0: You know, I would say, you know, how do you play a lacrosse game in that time?
1: Also true, yeah.
0: Right. This is already happening. How do the youth soccer players, how do they play a game in January, February? Because they're playing matches. Mm. So this is already happening. You know, Toronto FC has a team, and they start in mid-February.
1: Yeah. I'm still not 100% sure how they pulled that off. Speaking with Carlos Simuano, head coach of UNC men's soccer, got to wrap up. Message to fans before the season begins?
0: No, we have a fun group. I think we got some extra juice this year that I'm hoping to see come to life, and I fully have confidence that it will, and it's going to be a fun team to watch this year. I think we got a little bit more pop to our game, so come watch us.
1: GoHeels.com for tickets. They're on sale now. Opening exhibition Sunday against Liberty. Season opener at Georgetown on August 20th. Home opener Friday the 28th against VCU. Excited about college soccer getting started up again. Coach Simuano, thank you so much for being with
0: us.
1: Thank
0: you.
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5: 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Jack the Song Man. He's got a new album coming out called Faces, Places, and Warm Embraces, playing at Cat's Cradle Backroom Friday night.

0: Friday at 8 p.m., along with Pint Night and Laura Ivey. JackTheSongMan.com is the website, at JackTheSongMan, if you want to follow him on Instagram. And he is here now in the studio, along with Eddie Burgert on drums, to play some music for us. Guys, thank you so much for being with us tonight.
1: Oh, it's great to be here. Thank you, Aaron.
2: Yeah, so pumped.
0: Awesome. Let's hear a song. What are we going to play first?
1: I think we'd like to play a song called Baby, Sweetie, Honey, Cutie, which, as I did mention, this title,
0: before we
1: title
0: started,
1: of this song is really a mnemonic device for me to remember the first word of each verse.
0: I like it.
1: So forgive the obnoxious song
0: did
1: title,
0: you
1: please.
0: Did you have that title as like a placeholder, and then like we're going to come up with a title later and then just decide like this is the title now? Or
1: yeah, it was nice. Kind of like, yeah, the song came first and I was like, what is the hook of this song? It kind of has a rhyme scheme, but I don't know what the hook is. I guess I'll call it, yeah, Baby, Sweetie, Honey, Cutie.
0: It works.
1: And it's, yeah, I didn't think of something better.
0: Go for it.
2: One, two, three.

0: Awesome. You're listening to Jack the Song Man playing live here in the studio. Music from the new album Faces, Places, and Warm Embraces, which drops this week. Album release show at Cat's Cradle Backroom this Friday. JackTheSongMan.com, the website. We will be back with more from Jack the Song Man and more music on Live and Local after this. You are listening to Live and Local. I'm Aaron Keck here with you in the studio, joined tonight by Jack the Song Man. Jack Carmichael here in the studio playing music off the new album Faces, Places, and Warm Embraces, which drops this week. Again, Cat's Cradle Backroom is going to be the site of the album release show this Friday night at 8 p.m. along with Laura Ivey and Pike Knight. JackTheSongMan.com, the website. Jack the Song Man on Instagram if you want to follow him there. He is here in the studio, joined by Eddie Burgard on drums. Thank you all so much for being with us tonight.
1: Oh, it's our pleasure. Thank you, Aaron.
2: This is a blast.
0: Love it. So tell us about the album. This is it's exciting, coming out this week.
1: Yeah, this is my second full-length album. These songs are a collection of songs that I wrote in the past, like, really 5 years. Mm-hmm. And I realized I kind of just had all of these songs that were about people or places, and were all sort of like these little mini portraits or caricatures,
0: right,
1: of, like, you know, a beloved person or place in my life. And they fit together nicely, I think.
0: Did you get to a point where you were like, oh, I'm doing this, I'm going to write to that? Or did you write to it and then realize that you had done it already?
1: Eventually, I started writing to it.
0: Okay, yeah.
1: I had a good handful of them, and then I realized I should try to go in that direction. That's how Anna's Party came to be.
0: Okay.
1: I knew I wanted a song that was, you know, about a good time with a bunch of familiar faces in it.
0: Nice. I like that song a lot. I heard
1: Thank
0: it for
1: you.
0: The first time. I know you're going to play it in a second, but
1: yeah.
0: I heard it for the first time when the single came out, and my immediate first thought, it was, this is definitely top two and possibly my favorite Jack the Song Man song.
1: Wow.
0: Just like first listen. I thought it was really, really good.
1: That's very kind. Thank
0: yeah.
1: you.
0: How is this, like, the recording of the album? Like, how did it go?
1: Most of this album we recorded with my good friend Cole Covington at his home studio in Winston-Salem.
0: Okay, cool.
1: Cole's got a great musical instinct. He plays guitar on most of the songs on this mm-hmm. record, including this next one we're about to play, Anna's Party. And you know, he definitely he saw my vision and was really good at helping me execute it. Eddie was also very kind enough to drive all the way out to Winston several times to lay down some drum tracks. There's also a bunch
0: of... It's such
1: a
0: nice drive, though.
1: Oh, it is.
0: Yeah, just a sweet, like, scenic drive down I-85.
1: Yeah, it's not so bad.
0: How is this
1: Beautiful.
0: Album different from the last one?
1: It is...
0: Or is it?
1: It's sort of... In some ways, it's more outward than inward.
0: Okay.
1: My last album is, like, a little more introspective.
0: I get that,
1: and
0: yeah.
1: And it's a lot of love songs on that last one. A lot of songs about one person.
0: Mm-hmm.
1: And this song is more like third person, if
0: yeah.
1: that makes sense. But also in that way, I feel like it's maybe even more autobiographical.
0: Yeah.
1: Just because I'm painting the picture of what my 20s look like. It feels like a reflection on this past decade of my life and the people that I've been lucky enough to be surrounded
0: by. That makes
1: by.
0: Sense. Because, like, we're shaped by the world around us, right? So you're right about the world around you. That's an autobiography, right? Yeah.
1: I feel like I even if I'm trying not to do that, I can't help it. Yeah, totally.
0: What do you feel like now, like, the week that the album's finally coming out? I know a lot of the songs have already been released on, like, singles and EPs, but,
1: yeah.
0: like, this is the big one this week.
1: It's really exciting. It's really exciting. We've got a really fun show planned. Eddie, what are you most excited about with the show?
2: Oh, my gosh. Too many things. I think getting to play with so many different people

0: A, great musicians, but awesome just to be around.
1: Mm.
0: And then to play at the Cat's Cradle, Jack and I are both from Chapel Hill, so knowing that, you know, that we get to be on stage at such a great place that so many great artists have been on is going to be a blast.
1: Absolutely. Always an honor to play at the Cradle.
0: Yeah.
2: Yeah. Good opening acts as well. You're repping Laura Ivey with your shirt.
1: I
2: see.
1: Am.
2: Yes.
1: I had to. Yeah. Laura is someone that I knew way back in high school.
2: Okay.
1: She was a freshman when I was a senior. And like, since I met her, she has been one of my favorite voices. She has an incredible voice and she's also a great songwriter.
2: Mm.
1: The other opening act, Pint Night, is a bunch of fellas that I have known since college. And, they're newer to the scene and they're doing kind of a straight ahead rock thing.
2: Okay, cool.
1: I think people will hopefully find all of it complimentary, all three acts.
2: Love it. Speaking with Jack the Songman again, jackthesongman.com, the website, Jack the Songman on Instagram if you want to follow him there. New album is Faces, Places, and Warm Embraces, and it's out this week with the show at Cat's Cradle Backroom on Friday night. What's next for you? We're talking about this.
1: Yeah, I'd love to play a song called Anna's Party for you.
2: I love this. Set this one up for us. So
1: sure. I know this girl named Anna, who I actually have known all the way since 8th grade. She's another Chapel Hill native that then went to UNC with me. She lives out in Raleigh now, and she throws parties that remind me more of college than other parties in the best way. And it's just always such a blast going out there. And it's also, you know, as you get older, it's harder to connect with people. Sometimes you have friends that you only see like once a quarter, you know,
2: mm-hmm.
1: and having those friends where you could just pick up where you left off and you always know it's going to be a good time. That's what this song's about for me.
2: Go for it.

0: The song is Anna's Party. The album is Faces, Places, and Warm Embraces. It's out this week. The album release show is at Cat's Cradle Backroom Friday night at 8 p.m. Laura Ivey and Pint Night opening up. Jack the Songman is the artist. JackTheSongman.com, the website. Jack the Songman, also the Instagram handle if you want to follow him there. That was fantastic. Thank you so much.
1: Thanks, Aaron. It's always a blast being here.
0: What do you have coming up next that folks should know about?
1: Great question. Other than this show this Friday, I'm kind of taking a break for a little bit.
0: All right.
1: Because my wife and I are expecting a baby.
0: Congratulations.
1: Thank you so much.
0: Yeah, so excited.
1: I really appreciate it. So I'll be back one day.
0: Sounds good. Again, jackthesongman.com, the website. Catscradle.com if you want tickets to that show on Friday night. Thank you both so much for being here.
1: Thanks, Aaron.
2: Thanks, Aaron.
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1: ABC News, I'm Brian Clark. Iran is making demands of the U.S. as the two sides discuss the reopening of the Strait of Hormuz. ABC's Marcus Moore has the latest.
2: Iran saying that the strait will not reopen unless the U.S., quote, corrects its behavior. Iranians have also reiterated six uncompromising demands for the U.S. that include lifting its naval blockade on the Iranian

0: in ships and ports there, as well as calling on the U.S. and its allies to halt any attacks on Iranian proxies across the region.
1: The bug fire near Reno, Nevada has grown to cover more than 6,000 acres, and another day of hot temperatures in the west increases the fire risk. In Utah Saturday, two helicopter crew members were declared dead a day after their heavy lift helicopter crashed battling a fire. Embattled Republican Congressman Max Miller of Ohio is staying in his race for re-election despite calls to drop out from some within his party, including his former father-in-law, Senator Bernie Moreno of Ohio. This is ABC News. Families in Chicago are demanding answers after dozens of decomposing bodies were found last week at a Southside funeral home. ABC's Eric Horn has the latest.
2: Latasha Johnson recounting her mother's funeral at South Chicago Chapel as police arrived Thursday awaiting a warrant to search the property.
3: If that would have happened with them coming in, it wouldn't have been it would have been chaos.
2: Johnson describing a horrendous smell, which she says the funeral director's husband claimed was mildew.
3: He got Lysol. You spraying Lysol over there.
2: The news breaking hours later, the medical examiner reporting the discovery of 56 bodies stored improperly.
1: License of one of the directors has been revoked. Police are still investigating. Jorge Messi, the father of soccer icon Lionel Messi, died in Argentina at 68. Local soccer club in Rosario said he had been treated in recent months for an unspecified illness. I'm Brian Clark, ABC News.
4: That'll be $84.52.
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13: 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Today we are talking books. We are joined in the studio by F.A. Davidson, who is an author whose debut young adult novel, Flicker State, just dropped yesterday, August 4th. Here in the studio now, fadavidsonauthor.com is the website. Thank you so much for being with us today.
6: Oh, thank

0: Thank you for having me.
1: I had a chance to read the book a couple of weeks ago, and it's really, really good.
0: Oh, thank you.
1: Yeah, it's fantastic. Tell us about the inspiration for it. Like, how did it get started with you?
0: Okay, well, I guess there are two ways to answer that question, and one is personal and one is abstract. And I'll do both.
1: I was ready for the personal answer, and now I'm more fascinated by the abstract.
0: So the premise of the novel, right, is that the protagonist is this 17 going on 18 year old named Nora Sullivan, and the same day that her navigation manifests, where navigation is this rare magical power that people have to manipulate probability. The same day that her navigation manifests, she and her dad are attacked by flicker beasts, which are these mysterious interdimensional creatures whose bites increase your risk of death by any cause, right? So it's not that the bite kills you via physical damage or anything like that, but if you are bitten, your risk of being murdered or being in a gruesome accident or being struck by lightning from a clear blue sky, all of that goes up dramatically, right? So Nora has been bitten, and her dad has been bitten like 9 times, right? So Nora is like, absolutely not. There are people maybe who would hide in their rooms and enter a deep depression, very understandably, if that happened to them. But Nora is not that person. Mm-hmm. She's like, I will fix this, or I will inevitably die trying.
1: Right.
0: So she hears these rumors that there's a cure for the beast bites, although there's no known public cure. She hears rumors that there's a secret cure hidden in a locked archive at the Academy of Navigation, which is this, it's the oldest and most prestigious school for probability magic in the nation, right? So she gets there, but once she gets there, she learns that the only way to get into the archive is to become a senior archive assistant, and you have to earn that position by winning it in a series of magical trials as part of a 3-person team. Mm. Nora, though, she's a reliable narrator in the sense that she doesn't lie, but she certainly has her biases.
1: Right, right.
0: She is, however, self-aware enough to know that she is not good at teamwork. And so, you know, she has to, like, learn and grow or die,
1: yeah,
0: basically.
1: And none of this is a spoiler, by the way, because a lot of this is, like, established pretty early on, which is wild.
0: Yeah, we wanted to get off to the races, chapter one, basically. What was interesting to me looking back on this is that, you know, I haven't done that many public events. This is my first novel, but I guess I usually start with the abstract answer about where my inspiration came from. But then I was thinking about the timeline of writing this book, because I started writing a version of this book quite a long time ago. And
1: like how long?
0: Like pre-COVID.
1: Okay. Wow.
0: And shelved it because I got to like more than 100 pages and I still didn't quite know what was going on. I had creepy interdimensional beasts, but I didn't know what they did. And I had a sort of ominous boarding school, but I didn't know why it was so ominous.
1: Right.
0: And I had my like cranky, precariously middle-class protagonist, Nora, but I didn't know, like, you know, they weren't quite meshing. And so I tabled the project, revised one novel, wrote an entirely different novel, and then came back to it once I realized what was going on. But what's interesting, when I thought back about the timeline, I was like, oh, when I first started writing the zero draft of this novel, I myself was getting mysteriously ill.
1: Yep.
0: I just started to get really chronically exhausted and didn't know why.
1: Yeah.
0: And I went to the doctor and they did a bunch of tests and they didn't find anything that could explain it. And so they told me that probably, you know, like adults are just tired naturally. And I was like, okay, so maybe it's like fine.
1: Sure.
0: And
1: yeah.
0: Then time moved on and I kept getting more and more tired and I kept having these like increasingly obtrusive joint and muscle pains, and it was becoming harder and harder for me to think.
1: Right.
0: I didn't really know what was going on, and I went back to the doctor, and they were like, no, all your tests are still normal. And then I looked at my tests, and I was like, actually, one of these is very much not normal. I was pretty iron deficient.
1: Gotcha, okay.
0: But I was like, okay, so maybe this is iron deficiency. Okay. So I took iron supplements, but my iron levels wouldn't go up. And then I got iron infusions and they would go up temporarily and I would feel

0: better, and then my iron levels would drop precipitously again. And I was getting sicker and sicker, and
1: all of which is probably an improvement over just like not knowing at all, right?
0: Yeah, but like it still wasn't really clear, because like why was I so iron deficient?
1: Why is it happening? Yeah.
0: I kept being told that it was normal for me because it's not uncommon in women, and also I was an endurance athlete. I run marathons, and that can cause iron deficiency. So I was like, okay, maybe I just need to be like more intentional about my nutrition. Maybe I just need to be eating more. So I was trying really, really hard to get enough carbs, and I was preparing for my first half marathon in a long time. And I ate like 6 or 7 or 8 bagels in a 24-hour period, and I got a personal record on the half. And then I got so sick, I almost got sent to the ER.
1: Oh,
0: and then
1: God.
0: I got a blood test back for immune response to gluten.
1: Oh, no.
0: And it was just above the detectable level.
1: Right, right.
0: Enough
1: to be triggered by 6 bagels, right?
0: Yeah. And then I had a confirmatory endoscopy for celiac disease, and they were like, yeah, the autoimmune damage to your intestines is actually visible to the naked eye on the endoscopy camera.
1: Oh, wow.
0: You're bleeding internally. And so, yeah. So, I mean, like, the sense that Nora has throughout the book, this sense of overwhelming dread that like her body is a grenade and
1: yeah.
0: the pin has been pulled and
1: yeah.
0: she doesn't know quite when it's going to explode. Retrospectively, I guess, was very much informed by my own experiences. And like when I was in copy edits for the book and I was reading through it, I was like, gosh, she sure is exhausted and nauseated a lot of the time. But I wouldn't have said any of that probably before diagnosis. I don't think I drew the link myself until afterwards. I was like, wow.
1: Personality wise, like, do you see yourself in Nora or in like any of the other characters around her?
0: Yes and no. I mean, I think on a deep psychological level, Nora and I are pretty different, but she tells the jokes that I would tell often.
1: Yeah.
0: So like I gave her to some extent my sense of humor. Even though maybe we're not similar people on a deeper level. I gave her peer mentor, Vic, my like regional background. So he is from like very rural Vermont. Not that there's really any non-rural Vermont. And so like
1: there's one street in Burlington that's pretty urban.
0: He's from my hometown. He wears like a series of Vermont themed gag t-shirts. I own several of them. So there's the sort of personality you get from growing up knowing like only 10 other people that he kind of had that is from my experience. And then, you know, Nora's on a team trying to win these archive trials with two other characters. Her blockmates, the girl she's living with, Candace and Bree. And Candace is not based on me, but she's based on people I know who have speech and debate backgrounds, who have a very particular kind of ironic humor and vocal delivery.
1: I didn't get the speech and debate background, but I have a note in my like my notes when I was writing that Candace jumped out at me as like a particularly interesting character, and I have a speech and debate background, and that's probably why.
0: Okay, so you're the Candace.
1: I'm the Candace, yeah.
0: Okay, yeah. And it's her speech and debate stuff is only mentioned very briefly,
1: right.
0: But yeah. And then Bree, I just found really fun to write because she's the bubbly blonde girl, but the thing that she's always really excited about is the way that you can use probability magic to design cutting edge social science experiments.
1: Of course. How did you come up with probability magic, like as the basis for the world?
0: Okay, well, so this is the abstract answer for my inspiration. So, you know, pre-COVID, I vibed through like 100 pages, 30,000 words, more than 100 pages, actually, like couldn't quite get it to cohere, put it aside.
1: Yep.
0: And then it was COVID. And I was reading a medical research article on all-cause mortality data because it was COVID and we had to make our own fun. And I was like, wait, what if the interdimensional beasts, what if their thing is that their bites don't kill you directly, but they increase the baseline probability that all the ways you might have died anyway are much more likely.
1: Okay.
0: And so I was thinking about it. I was like, okay, that's interesting. Clearly, the heroes should have probability-related powers because this is a probabilistic mode of attack.
1: Yep.
0: And that's how I came up with the probability magic. Also, there's a fairly robust subtext becoming text in the book about socioeconomic inequality. And like universal dangers, but disparate risks, basically. To be more specific about that, right, it was COVID and we were all at risk.
1: But some more than others.
0: But some a lot more than others. Yep. Like I was working from home in my pajamas, in an apartment. I was relatively safe and I had no relevant pre-existing conditions, right? It turned out I had raging celiac disease, but that's actually not a risk factor for COVID. My dad was in his 60s. He was a intensive care pulmonologist, and he was running an intensive care unit intubating people before the vaccines were available, right? So he was at much greater risk at baseline. And
1: I was thinking about this every time I walked into a grocery store, right? And people are working there like every day, going to work, doing the thing, making not nearly enough to justify putting themselves at risk, right?
0: Right, yeah. I mean, some people were having to make a choice between health risk and economic risk.
1: Big time.
0: And they chose health risk.
1: Yep, yep.
0: Because they had to.
1: Yeah.
0: A lot of Nora's motivation, basically the sort of larger world building is that navigation is a rare power, right? Navigators can fight these flicker beasts because the flicker beast manifestations are probabilistic. So you can use your probability powers to banish them, to reverse the manifestations. But because navigation is a rare power, a lot of them are getting pulled out of the public sector into private bodyguarding, right? For politicians, for business moguls, for like generic, very rich people.
1: Yep.
0: And so emergency response is relatively understaffed and underfunded. And so when there is this beast manifestation, like right on top of Nora and her dad in their front yard, like there's no way that the overworked emergency response team is going to arrive in time. And so Nora has a lot of like class war rage about this situation that she brings then to the academy, which though in theory it's tuition free, in practice it's like an elite educational institution where a lot of the kids got there because they had private tutoring prior to their interview and demonstration.
1: Yeah.
0: And so, you know, that whole suite of issues was sort of informing the subtext and the larger world building.
1: Speaking with F.A. Davidson, the novel is Flicker State. It is out now. It just came out yesterday, August 4th. FADavidsonAuthor.com is the website. Young adult novel set in a school for teens. So that's the focus. But I read it a couple weeks ago and it's really, really good. What's next? We got to start wrapping up already. What's next for you now that this is out?
0: I'm writing a totally different book.
1: Okay.
0: Yeah. It is also a young adult fantasy novel, but instead of taking place in an alternate history United States, it's a world that I am designing from the ground up.
1: Nice.
0: So I'm excited about that.
1: Awesome. And then last question, people who have read the book, what's the best reaction that you've gotten from it so far?
0: I really like it when people, I love the reactions where people are like, yeah, Nora's a lot. She's a lot. But to be honest, I got where she was coming from. I'm like, yeah, that is.
1: She's dealing with a lot.
0: She's dealing with a lot.
1: So she is a lot. Yeah, that makes sense. Again, FADavidsonAuthor.com is the website. Flicker State's the novel. It is out now. You can find it online. Go check out local bookstores and make them get copies if they're not already there. F.A. Davidson, thank you so much for being with us.
0: Thank you.
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0: It is time now for History Matters. We are joined in the studio by the one and only Scott Washington, historian extraordinaire, to catch us up on this week in history. Hello.
1: Well, it's a great week in history. You know, the great thing about WCHL is you adapt to circumstances, and even if you're in different studios or whatever it is, the show must go on.
0: Day three of being in the new studio, and I've never felt closer to you than I am right now.
1: We're
0: sitting across a much smaller table. Yeah.
1: Well, this is a great week because it's the week when Jesse Owens begins to win gold medals at the 1936 Olympics in Germany, when Hitler was in ascendancy and was also promoting this idea of white supremacy in the Aryan race. And here comes Jesse Owens, African-American, who just blows out the competition day after day. One time you could say, well, maybe it was just a one-off. But no, he wins multiple medals beginning with August 3rd. And, you know, it's just tremendous.
0: I was thinking about this in the context of, like, what the coverage of it must have been like in 1936. Like, this is the story that we tell today,
1: yes,
0: that Jesse Owens comes in and blows away the German competition and blows up Hitler's stupid white supremacist theory. But in 1936, when the Olympics ended, did everyone walk away from that going, well, Germany put on a great Olympics, what a great job old Hitler did, like, or was it at the time like this is Jesse Owens coming in and stealing the headlines and blowing up the Aryan supremacy crap even then?
1: Well, let's remember that the United States was not just a place where there was wonderful inclusiveness.
0: Right,
1: there was
0: right.
1: Jim Crow laws. So therefore, it was great that America won, but it wasn't a huge thing that it would be today. And of course, these are amateur athletes.
0: Mm-hmm.
1: So Jesse Owens does not come back with lots of endorsement deals. He has to scramble to make ends meet. And it's only in the 1960s and 70s when suddenly he's promoted as a goodwill ambassador around the world.
0: Yep,
1: and his story has ascendancy then. So you're right. And then there's the book, The Boys in the Boat, talking about that same period of time.
0: Yep.
1: These were rowing competition. But still, that particular Olympics was really interesting. And I think, to your point, was he well known? Was this celebrated? Not quite. Maybe among certain groups of people, but not necessarily worldwide.
0: Yeah, interesting how, like, the narratives of things will shift. Like,
1: yes,
0: we focus on certain things today because of who we are, and other people,
1: right,
0: like, people at the time focused on different things because of who they were.
1: Right. Well, there's another one that comes up, an Olympian this week. Actually, it's real recent, 2024, Kristen Faulkner. Now, she wins two gold medals in bicycling in the Paris Olympics. She's a last-minute replacement to be the single woman in this long race, and she just blows off the competition. But her backstory is she had gone to Harvard, and she had been not in bicycling at all, but in rowing. And that's where she builds up her endurance and strength.
0: Right.
1: She loves it, and then she graduates from Harvard, and she goes to New York City to be a financial analyst, and she wants to do something in her spare time. Hears about bicycling from a local group and begins to take up that. And 7 years later, that was in 2017, 2024, she's in the Olympics winning gold medals.
0: I did know it was difficult to bicycle around New York City. I didn't realize it was like Olympic training to bicycle around New York
1: City.
0: Well,
1: you might also almost say that her rowing was what actually helped propel her, because what that involves is not just your upper arms, but your lower body too.
0: It gives you that strength. Yeah,
1: yeah, exactly. Another one that pops up this week is a person named Elisha Otis. In 1852, he comes up with something that changes everything, and we use it today. So I love these kind of stories. He's the guy who comes up with the safety elevator. Now, up to that time, people would just – they would haul things up. They would use some kind of fulcrum, and they'd bring it up. This was a game changer because it was a safety elevator meant that if it fell down, it would stop. There were brakes involved, and we still use that technology today. It's been upgraded, but still – the basics of having an elevator move people and products, what would we be without
0: it? What makes the skyscraper possible, right?
1: Right.
0: It makes like 10-story,
1: yes,
0: like not even the skyscraper, like 10-story buildings. Think about like Chapel Hill, like building 6, 7, 8-story
1: right,
0: buildings potentially downtown in density, and we're building up instead of building out. Like none of that would be possible without the – or none of that would be – plausible or desirable without the elevator. You'd be walking up forever stairs.
1: If you want to see what it was like before then, go to Hillsboro. And Hillsboro does not have skyscrapers.
0: Right.
1: Does not have those buildings more than two stories or three stories. And you walk upstairs.
0: Yep.
1: There is no elevators.
0: Speaking with Scott Washington, History Matters, I got time for two more.
1: Okay. Another woman that comes up this week, Maggie Kuhn, born in 1905, lives to 1995. We might not have ever heard of her, born on August 3rd, because she is going into the Presbyterian Church and she works with programs. And then in 1970, she turned.
0: Yeah, people do disappear from history when they go into the Presbyterian Church and work with programs.
1: No. That's not really fair because we'd say, well, what about Martin Luther King then, for that matter? In this case,
0: well, he didn't go into the Presbyterian Church or work with programs.
1: Well, what happened with Maggie Kuhn is she, in 1970, she turned 65, and the Presbyterian Church says, okay, you have to retire. And she says that is unfair. And so she begins a group called the Gray Panthers. And this was to really address not only the societal perceptions and issues involved with people who were older adults, 65, and the discrimination that she saw, but she began to see that it was a larger concept. And she actually also partnered with youth. So that they said, you know, people who are, he said, you're too young to do this, and they're teenagers or young adults, or they're really old. She said either group could face discrimination. So actually did a huge favor for society in bringing both these groups in the forefront of saying,
0: awesome.
1: It's important. You are never too old to do something new.
0: And that is how history matters. Scott Washington, thank you so much.
1: Keep racing.
2: Hey everyone, this is Brighton McConnell, and here's what you can find on chapelboro.com today. Check out some of our top reported stories from this past week, including controversy in Chatham County as residents protest a potential natural gas pipeline. The county government held a public hearing where residents shared concerns and frustration over a 28-mile pipeline from Enbridge, planned to be built across dozens of residents' private properties. You can also check out some big business updates we learned this week, including a new location of Merritt's Grill opening at UNC's Findlay Golf Course, and the closure of a longtime Chapel Hill breakfast staple after the owners defaulted on their lease. Finally, in sports, UNC men's basketball added a fifth-year senior to its roster on Friday, giving them another option in the post. And the football program's training camp is ramping up intensity as the season's kickoff is just a few weeks away. Find those stories and more local news on chapelboro.com.
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0: In this week's Chapelboro Week in Review, a fight over a possible natural gas pipeline in Chatham County, an iconic Chapel Hill restaurant abruptly closed, and familiar names become new county commissioners in Chatham and Orange. All that and more in this week's Chapelboro Week in Review on 97.9 The Hill. I'm Aaron Kay. Welcome into the Chapelboro Week in Review on 97.9 The Hill. 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We begin this week in Chatham County, where residents turned out at a specially called county commissioners meeting Wednesday to weigh in on a proposed 28-mile natural gas pipeline that would run from Siler City to Moncure. The energy company Enbridge says it's necessary to support the county's rapid growth, but residents say they're worried about the impacts on property values and the environment, among other things. With the full story, 97.9 On the Hills, Henry Taylor.
10: At the Chatham County Agriculture and Conference Center, more than 300 residents and activists poured into the main auditorium hall for a special meeting on a proposed Enbridge natural gas pipeline. Enbridge plans to use eminent domain laws to survey and ultimately create 50-foot-wide easements on private property in order to complete the 12-inch-wide pipeline. During public comment, the Chatham County Board of Commissioners heard concerns from 50 people who are against the development, many of whom have received notice from the company that their property could soon host an easement.
11: Fossil fuels are not the future. They are truly fossils, dinosaurs of the past.
12: Natural gas pipelines explode with alarming frequency in the United States.
13: There's not a third grader in this county that doesn't know how important the environment is to their future, and we adults need to start acting like it.
10: John Dunning is one of the Chatham County property owners who may end up with the pipeline near his home. During his time at the podium, he responded to the rumors that the project could be used to support a data center.
14: I asked the board, how does that constitute public necessity? How does that constitute the use of eminent domain by a Canadian company and local assistance to steal my American Chatham County soil and put my family at danger? Those of us losing our land need the board to help us understand why your local Chatham County residents are expected to carry this huge burden in order to fill the coffers for private players who have no genuine interest in the prosperity of our Chatham County.
10: One group in attendance was the Chatham County Bridge Brigade, an activist organization which uses large signs to spread messages to drivers passing under bridges. Outside the meeting, members held signs.

0: ends with slogans like "There is no Planet B" and "Enbridge fuels climate chaos." Brigade member and Pittsburgh resident Mary Blevins said she was surprised to learn that Enbridge's access to people's property would go beyond the initial installation of the pipeline.
1: Once that pipeline goes in, if they get their 50-foot right-of-way in the future, they can extend it without any okay, or they don't have to ask the residents. They can just make it bigger.
0: Another speaker at the meeting was Sarah Heilman, the clean energy strategist at NC Warn, a nonprofit which advocates for environmental causes across North Carolina. She said while the state is rapidly developing, a natural gas pipeline would cause more harm than good.
2: Any investment that North Carolina makes into fossil fuel infrastructure is one that further entrenches us in a fossil fuel future. If we do, in fact, need more power to fuel growing businesses in the state, I think it's important that we fuel those businesses with clean energy. So local solar installations, battery installations, these are faster to install, cheaper, much more equitable, and less polluting than these proposed fossil fuel projects.
0: She said both her organization and the Haw River Assembly are urging the county to ask the state to require an environmental impact statement. They also want the county to request individual permits for any area where the pipeline would go under water sources, rather than allowing Enbridge to use one permit for the whole project. These are ultimately state-level decisions, as Chatham County Commissioner Amanda Robertson shared in a written statement from the board. Quote, "As a county government in North Carolina, our authority over the approval process and ultimate outcome of a project of this nature is limited. However, where the county does have authority and influence, it is important that our decisions are informed by the voices of our community. Hearing directly from our residents helps guide how the board exercises any authority available to us and considers any actions the county may take." Shiloh Dahm, an attorney specializing in eminent domain law, explained that because utility companies have considerable rights of early access to begin planning and developing projects, the county cannot take direct action to stop the pipeline.
3: From here, there is a regulatory process that unfolds largely at the state level, because this is an intrastate pipeline, meaning that it's only staying within the boundaries of North Carolina. But right now, essentially, most of the regulatory approval happens at the state level, and less so at the county level. But these kinds of county governments

0: considered at the state level.
1: And even though Chatham County may have limited power in this instance, Mary Blevins said she appreciated the board's openness to hearing the concerns of the community.
2: There's a lot to be said for people showing up in person and standing up and speaking out. So that's why I'm here. I have no idea if it will have the desired effect, but the fact that the Chatham County Commissioners are willing to hold this meeting shows that we voted for a lot of the right people.
1: For 97.9 The Hill, I'm Henry Taylor.
3: Enbridge issued its own statement after the meeting, saying they're still in the design and survey phase and the final route still hasn't been determined. Staying in Chatham, longtime Sheriff Mike Robertson has stepped down from that role after 10 years on the job and stepped into a new position as a Chatham County Commissioner. He took his oath of office late last month and had his first board meeting July 27th. With more on the transition, 97.9 The Hill's Emma Cook.
4: Mike Robertson recently told 97.9 The Hill more about the decision to represent District 3 on Chatham County's Board of Commissioners.
5: This is just another chapter of a different way that I can help people.
4: After former County Commissioner David Delaney ended his four-year term early in May, Robertson accepted the county's appointment for an abbreviated term to fill the empty seat, having already won the Democratic primary election for the role in March. He will formally run unopposed for the four-year position in November. Robertson shared how the transition brought mixed emotions. While ready to graduate from the 24-hour job of being the sheriff, he said he still felt called to serve Chatham.
5: I grew up here and I really want to protect what we have. I think the lake, the streams, the good schools that we have, the beautiful community we have is worth protecting. I also know that growth is coming and you can't stop it all. People have property rights. And so I think some way there's going to be a balancing act between maybe what's coming that you can't stop and how could we guide it in a way that benefits more people.
4: While holding the District 3 seat, he said he was voted into the position by the community as a whole and looks forward to representing everyone in Chatham. In his future work as commissioner, Robertson said he wants to help better explain the why behind board decisions and limitations. For example, he said residents can largely be opposed to new development, but those projects can be difficult to stop if they meet the county's requirements. The former sheriff said that's something the board saw last week during his first meeting as county commissioner.
5: Two of those incidents happened on Monday where I didn't really like either choice, but I had to take the better choice of the two choices that we probably didn't like. I'm going to do the fair thing. I'm going to do the right thing. I don't think I can make everybody happy, so that's not my goal. I would like for everybody to be happy, but I'm just going to do the right thing for Chatham County in the long run.
4: An honorary ceremony marking his retirement as sheriff took place on July 15th and included a crowd of family, friends, current and former colleagues, elected officials, and community leaders. There, Robertson was honored with the Order of the Longleaf Pine, North Carolina's highest civilian honor, recognizing individuals whose service and character have gone above and beyond for their communities. For 97.9 The Hill, I'm Emma Cook.
3: When we come back, we'll talk about an iconic Chapel Hill restaurant that abruptly closed its doors this week. We'll let you know which one and why. 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

0: 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I'm Aaron Keck. In legal news this week, the man accused of killing UNC student Faith Hedgepeth back in 2012 officially pleaded not guilty ahead of a trial that's set to begin next month. Miguel Salguero Olivares issued that plea in court as part of an evidentiary hearing. Olivares was arrested back in 2021. The trial is set to begin September 28th. Another legal development this week has shuttered an iconic Chapel Hill restaurant, at least for now and possibly for good. Breadman's restaurant has been in operation since 1974, but on Wednesday, the Orange County Sheriff's Office padlocked the doors to the spot on Elliott Road, leaving a notice behind saying the restaurant is under a writ of possession. Court filings show Breadman's owners were more than $72,000 behind on rent payments, leading to a default on their lease. Over now to campus, where a UNC alum and major philanthropist made a big announcement last week, pledging all the future profits from his successful fishing boat company to charity. Eddie Smith Jr. owns Grady White Boats in Greenville, and last week he announced in the New York Times that he's transferring control of the company to a trust handled by a charity called Purpose Owned, which will then direct millions of dollars every year to various causes in education, healthcare, environmental conservation, and the Greenville community. Eddie Smith Jr. has made his mark on UNC's campus with donations as well, most notably the Eddie Smith Fieldhouse on campus, named for his father, Eddie Sr. Now we turn to Chapel Hill government, as town officials shared an update this week on the timeline for future development on Legion Road. The town owns 36 acres of property there, with plans to convert part of it into affordable housing and turn the rest of it into a park. A pond that's currently in the center of the property is slated for removal, and that process is set to begin soon after some permitting-related delays last year. With the latest on that, 97.9 The Hill's Brighton McConnell.
1: When completed, the project on the former American Legion property will feature around 168 units of affordable housing on the acreage fronting Legion Road. Further back on the land will be a wetland space and a public park connecting Chapel Hill's existing Ephesus Park. Mayor Jess Anderson told us at 97.9 The Hill,
2: "It is really exciting progress, and of course, it's bittersweet for, you know, something going away and trying as much as possible to replace it with something equally special and great."
1: Anderson's bittersweet feelings refer to the impending removal of the 3-acre pond, which is a defining feature on the current site. It was man-made in the 1960s, leading to many trees sprouting along its edges and wildlife using its water. But an engineering and hydrology assessment completed in 2024 recommended removing the pond's earthen dam to install a constructed wetland and better comply with modern safety requirements. The pond and its dam would become a sticking point for many community members during the town council's earliest discussions of how to use the Legion Road property. Community members continue to occasionally email and talk with elected officials to advocate for keeping the water feature. With that, Anderson said she recognizes that the upcoming changes people will see on the property during early stages of removal will be difficult.
2: "Of course, I know that many in our community have strong attachments to the pond, understandably so. And I just want to assure people that a great deal of thought and planning has gone into these decisions. And of course, we don't take them lightly. It really is a safety risk."
1: The town's updated construction timeline now details how fencing will be installed in the coming weeks around the Legion Road pond and parking area at the former American Legion building. That will establish the construction zone as workers eventually remove the dam, pond, and surrounding trees. To handle any rainfall or stormwater as the dam is taken apart, a new outlet pipe will be constructed where the dam currently is located and will remain in place for the next couple of years. Chapel Hill staff said they expect the removal phase of construction to finish in less than a year, with construction on the affordable housing community beginning as early as 2028. While the delays in 2025 made it so the local government missed applying for the federal low-income housing tax credit program, staff said they are planning to apply next year. With that timeline, Anderson cautioned community members to not expect for the housing and park to be finished quickly, but also to not overreact to the construction site that will be active for many months.
2: "This transformation is going to take time, and it's going to happen in phases, and there'll be a period when the former pond area serves also as the staging area for the affordable housing development. I know for some it's not going to be easy to watch, so I'm just asking for everyone's patience as we work toward the long term of welcoming new neighbors and seeing this property continue to serve our community in a different but equally exciting way. So hang in there and don't worry. It won't look like an awkward teenager forever. It will eventually look pretty great.
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0: And we'll be back with the final segment of the Chapelboro Week in Review after this on 97.9 The Hill.
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0: 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Only last week, the Orange County Board of Commissioners appointed Ronnie Dossie to the board, filling a seat left vacant by the death of Commissioner James Etta Bedford in June. Dossie's currently on the Chapel Hill Carborough School Board, and this week she announced she's stepping down from that position after the next school board meeting August 20th and taking her oath of office as a county commissioner at their next meeting on August 25th. With more from Ronnie Dossie, here's 97.9 The Hill's Brighton McConnell.
1: Ronnie Dossie was one of the six people who applied for the vacant District 1 seat in July. She told 97.9 The Hill that she had previously considered following the

0: popular pipeline of serving on the CHCCS Board of Education to running for the Board of County Commissioners. The confluence of Bedford's death and the challenging financial situation of the school district, impacted by the three levels of government, drove Dossie to apply to make the jump this summer.
1: It feels like a time we've got a great Board of County Commissioners in place to be able to partner with them, bring my skills in finance and strategic planning to help think about how we serve the communities in Orange County.
0: Right now, Dossie is still balancing serving in both roles, preparing in part for a final school board meeting on August 20th, while beginning to get caught up on the county board's ongoing business as it looks to round out the year with a busy fall. The three-term school board member said it's been an adjustment to unravel from the issues she was focused on with CHCCS. But Dossie also relishes in the opportunity to scale that work up to all community members.
1: Now to be able to expand that more broadly to consider how all of our communities across Orange County, how we lead to help support their needs. And so I'm really excited about the work. I will really, really miss my school board service, and I'm excited that there is a fantastic board in place now and one of the strongest administrations under Dr. Rodney Trice, our superintendent. And so I know they're in good hands, and that makes me feel comfortable about being able to make this transition.
0: When Dossie submits her resignation from the Board of Education, it will end her service during 11 years of significant change for the school district. During her tenure, Dossie helped CHCCS navigate a pair of superintendent hires, a response to and return from the COVID-19 pandemic, and declining enrollment trends, which contributed to a

0: their selection process, Dossie said she is confident in her abilities. Challenges are ahead, but she hopes the experience she brings will help navigate Orange County forward through those changes.
1: We do a lot for the community, and we have responsibility for a lot of things, and it's going to be hard with the limited resources, and I'm speaking specifically like funding and budget, to do all the things that we would like to do. And so where do you, in the near term, allocate those resources to be the most beneficial to meet kind of the very practical needs? Again, I think about like housing and healthcare and community building. And then in parallel, thinking about how do we bring economic development to reduce the tax burden on residential community members.
0: For 97.9 The Hill, I'm Brighton McConnell.
2: And that's going to do it for me this week, but you can find more stories we didn't have time for on chapelboro.com, your daily local news source. 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I'm Aaron Keck. Have a great weekend.
3: I'm Rebecca Johnson, and I'm part of the Will Johnson Building team. We look at the pulse of each department, and we can see if things are overdue or off schedule or there's slippage on a job. That's highlighted by the department head every week. We've been working through that so we know what resources do we need to put in this. Why has it happened? One thing that we do once the project starts with the client is we have a pulse check. At that meeting, we check on the project budget. We make sure everything's still in line. If there's overages or underages, they can see a tracker where they know what and why, and it's communicated early. We look at the calendar at that point as well, and we also look at any needed items. If we don't have this by this date, it's going to delay the project. People have that information and we work together. It tends to be easier. The lines of communication are open.
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0: wildfires from last year said they're dealing with a new headache. A new campaign called Wildfire Victims First pushes for new legislation to reduce their rising cost. It's paid for in part by local utility companies who are accused of starting at least half a dozen of the state's most destructive wildfires. Morgan Wurlage, who lost his home in Altadena, says he's frustrated by those company efforts. He says they have sent flyers to neighbors trying to disguise their intentions.
1: You try to disguise yourself as being supportive of, you know, of survivors after what we've been through is really insulting.
0: A 27-year-old woman and a 14-month-old child were killed when the boat they were on capsized in New York Harbor last night. The cause of the capsize is under investigation. There were 14 people on the boat. I'm Brian Clark, ABC News.
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6: Welcome to the Financial Symphony. Ron Stutz here along with John Stillman and Jake Dozer, Rosewood Wealth Management. We're going to talk about getting you to and through retirement as we always do. And I'm so excited today because not only do we have Jake along for the ride, but my goodness, we got some interesting topics to talk about here today. And this show has expanded. It's getting bigger and better. It used to be just me and John Stillman. Now it's Jake Dozer. And Jake, I got to say, you add a lot to the program.
7: Well, hopefully the things that I've added are of good value and they're not just a bunch of nonsense. So we'll, I guess that remains to be seen. Give me a few more weeks. We'll flesh out the kinks, you know.
8: Well, and you can tell he's a rookie because he didn't first tell you that he likes that shirt you're wearing.
7: That's right. It's a travesty, really, that I haven't commented on Ron's attire. That's for sure.
6: Well, he did say something about, you know, a bunch of nonsense. So I think that was kind of his way of relating to the old as opposed to the new.
8: Very well.
6: So, hey, let me give you a quick tutorial here on how to get in touch with Rosewood Wealth Management if you'd like to have a conversation. 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Just that simple. Hey, really fascinating topic to talk about today, and I know you're going to be really excited about this one, Jake, because it's something related to something you've done over the years and as a kid and everything else. But let's talk about fly fishing. Are you a big fisherman?
7: You know, I am. I grew up hunting and fishing. My grandparents raised me in Northern California, some just trophy fly fishing areas and streams, Sacramento River, the Trinity River, if anyone has ever fly fished out there, Blue Ribbon trout streams and things of that nature. And so growing up with my grandparents, hunting, fishing, in the outdoors all the time. We did a lot of it. I can't say that I was good at it, but I've certainly done it a lot.
6: Wow. A lot of experience.
8: It won't surprise you to learn that I don't really have the patience for fishing of any kind. I did try fly fishing one time, and I definitely didn't have the patience for that because it's not just cast and tug. It's now we've got to like get the technique right to get this thing to lay down properly on the water. Yeah, not for me.
6: Yeah, I'm the same way. You know, I don't have the patience for it either, but it does require a lot of patience for sure. So let's talk. Let's call this topic of conversation here, Cast with Purpose, Retirement Lessons from Fly Fishing. And as you guys kind of alluded to, fly fishing isn't about brute force. It's about patience, timing, and understanding your environment. In a lot of ways, building a successful retirement plan works the same way. So let's learn a few financial lessons from the river, or the rivers, as Jake put it earlier. You have to read the water. You have to be aware of what's happening with the current, and you know, you have to know where the fish are likely to be. And I don't suppose you move around a lot once you get out there. But explain that whole concept, Jake, if you would.
7: Yeah, I mean, anyone who's fished, and this is true whether you're fly fishing or any other type of fishing, is, in fact, my father-in-law, Jerry, and I, just a couple months ago, took my son, Adam, out onto the creek. And we call them creeks in California. Where when we lived in New England, they call them brooks, you know, so whatever colloquialism you want to use. But we were out there, and we weren't fly fishing at the time. We were using spinners for trout. And, you know, I said to him, I said, you know, Adam, I know you're excited. You want to rush up on the creek, but we need to walk up slowly, almost like you're sneaking up on the fish. And then you want to look at the water, and here's where you want to cast, and here's where you want to pull your, in this example, fly through. And here's what type of motion you want to emulate. This is what you're looking for, and here's why. Well, first and foremost, for Adam, my 8-year-old, who is just a spark plug of energy at all times, he could care less about that.
8: I was going to say, the idea of sneaking up on something doesn't sound very much like Adam to me.
7: Furthermore, sneaking up on fish inside a body of water when you're on ground is like, what are you talking about? And I'm sure that's how my grandfather, when he taught me, thought. But it's certainly true. You know, you want to make sure you don't spook the fish. You want to make sure that the fly is coming into the water in a way that is similar to what a natural fly would. You want to pull the fly across the water in such a way that it looks natural in its motion. And then you want to get into a strike zone. I mean, even the time of day, the shadows, all these different things factor into it. And while that science is intriguing to some, and you know, like looking at paint drying for others, there's a lot of commonality to that idea in retirement planning. You know, the idea being is that you can't just jump in and figure it out as you go. In retirement, you need to be thinking about, like, what are taxes and how is that changing? Market conditions, you know, the stock market, especially right now, as you're thinking about conflict in Iran and interest rates and United States buying yen currency so that it doesn't impact bonds domestically, and all these different things, your income needs, your risk. All of these different elements converge into what we call a retirement plan. And so you can't, you know, basically go into it without a plan in retirement. And that's certainly true when you're on the water trying to catch fish. And so that commonality is unbreakable. That's for sure.
8: Yeah. And I think a lot of people, if left to their own devices, would just be making emotional decisions all the time. So part of what we're here to do is help you kind of read the water before you make decisions, right? Like a lot of people, we could have a bad week or a bad month in the market, and they're ready to just give up on the whole thing. Let's move it all to cash. Well, hold on. Let's read the water a little bit. So sometimes just having somebody to say, hey, let's take a step back. Let's not just look at the, you know, 6-inch diameter circle where your fly is sitting in the water. Let's look at the whole river and really get a feel for what's going on there, if I may torture the analogy to death.
6: Oh, that's okay. I'm used to it. Well, one thing that Jake mentioned earlier, and that John, in fact, mentioned, it requires a lot of patience. And that's one thing that John has said already, that he didn't have the patience to fly fish, and neither do I, quite frankly. But patience, when it comes to fly fishing, beats constant action, doing things all the time. And the same applies to financial planning. Am I right in saying that?
7: Oh, absolutely. You know, there are times that I've happened upon a pool in a creek, and you might have to cast 4 or 5 times to make sure that you get your fly in the perfect spot on that creek. Mm-hmm. And you might need to just wait a minute while the fish gets warmed up to seeing the fly, because he might be, you know, a fisherman might have come in ahead of you and so may have spooked the fish. This fish might have been used in being wary, and so it's used to seeing that fly on the water, and so it's wanting to make sure that there's nothing else going on. You might need to be patient in the sense that, you know, there are times you're going to go out and the conditions are going to be perfect and you're going to get skunked. But that doesn't mean that you should stop fishing. Also, just because you don't get a bite on the first cast doesn't mean you should pack it up and never fish again, right? And so that's where the patience comes in. That's similar to investors, you know, in retirement planning. I think of some dear friends who became clients, and this was in a situation years ago. And I remember they became clients, and right after they became clients, we went through a market downturn. And it really wasn't a severe market downturn, but it was the first one that had happened in a few years, and the market was down like 10%. Well, their portfolio wasn't down 10%, but in their mind, any amount of loss was failure. And I explained to them, we need to stay the course. You know, you need to keep fishing these waters. And sure enough, you know, he got panicky and he decided that, well, let's pull our money out to cash for now and just wait. And I said, that's not the right thing. That's not the right thing. That's not the right thing. You can't say that enough until somebody, you know, you just say, all right, well, this is your money. If that's the choice you want to make, we can do that. And then certainly, eventually within a few weeks, the market recovered and then he wanted to get back in. Well, that happened twice. And at the end of 2 years, I sat down and I said, you know, I don't really know if we can continue working together. A little surprised because we're family friends, a little shocked, a little disappointed. The response was, well, what do you mean? And I said, well, I've got two reports here. I've got one report that shows the behavior of your accounts. And I've got another report that shows the behavior of somebody who had the same investments of you and took my advice and didn't bail every time they didn't like exactly what was going on in the news. And pretty quickly, this friend of mine just decided, oh, I see what you mean. I needed to be patient and weather the storm. And that sounds a lot like when I was on the creek with my grandfather. He said, Jake, you got to cast a few times. You got to give it some time. You know, what I would normally do is just say, all right, I'm going to go to sleep and take a nap on the boat. You wake me up when the fish are biting. And you can't do that in retirement because you have this ramp of time before you retire, and you need that time to compound the growth of your portfolio and teach you the lessons that will allow you to stick with it in retirement. And if you just sleep, so to speak, through those instances that are boring or are scary because you don't want to deal with it, you're going to miss out on the good fishing. You're going to miss out on the returns and the retirement lifestyle that you want. So patience is, it's a virtue, and it's unavoidable and inescapable in this game of retirement planning.
8: It's a very good way to tie those two things together. And the reality is that, you know, even if you have an advisor, as he was just explaining, sometimes you're still going to make the wrong decisions because you're not listening to the coaching that you're getting. Mm-hmm. Well, just imagine if you're out there navigating all this by yourself without even any coaching, without a voice of reason in your ear to say, well, hold on now. Let's not try to do too much. Let's be patient. Let the plan work. I mean, you can imagine how many people have just messed themselves over completely by not being patient because they didn't have any coaching. They didn't have a voice of reason in their ear. So if you feel like maybe you need that voice of reason, a good way to start, Ron, would be your 15-minute retirement ready phone call. It costs you nothing to have that conversation, but maybe it's just as simple as we can talk through what's going on with your money. And if nothing else, just give you a little bit of reassurance that, you know what, you're actually in better shape than you realize. 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
6: 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I'm Ron Stutz, along with John Stillman and Jake Dozer, and we're going to come back with more in just a moment. 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
7: 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You can schedule your own appointment that way. So it's just a conversation, casual conversation, kind of a getting to know you session, and you can make it happen very easily. I hope you will do that today. You know, we were talking about the fact that John Stillman and Jake Dozer are now partners. And now there are three of us on the show as opposed to just two of us at Rosewood Wealth Management. And I was just thinking that a lot of people out there might be wondering how all that's going to work. John, maybe I should direct this question to you. Are folks going to start, are your clients going to start meeting with Jake? Or how exactly is that all going to work?
8: No, I am much too territorial to allow him to meet with my clients. So the way it'll work is basically, I mean, if I'm gone, it will be very nice to have another advisor here who can jump in and handle something that needs an advisor to weigh in if sure. It was like an emergency situation, so I don't have to pay $10,000 for the Disney Cruise Wi-Fi plan that doesn't even work anyway. Make it sound like I go on Disney cruises all the time. It's like once every 4 years, but anyway.
7: It really cost you that much.
8: It's not cheap for the crappy Wi-Fi on the boat. No, Jake is really here to create capacity. And it's not that I couldn't take on new clients before, but I certainly couldn't do it as efficiently as I would like to have. And so now we have much more capacity, much more room on the calendar. Because Jake is here to lend his wisdom.
9: And plus it's a planning thing too, you know, two heads are better than one.
8: Well, it depends on who the heads are, but in this case, I would say two heads are better than one, yes.
9: You know, John and I could both plan independently and in silos for folks' retirement, but having two people make sure that there's no blind spots, it's make sure that there's continuity, it makes sure that there's always coverage, and it allows us to deliver a better experience together than we can on our own. Plus we kind of like hanging out together, so it works out pretty good.
8: It does work out. I know we're going to get back into the fly fishing conversation here, Ron, but I do have a fishing story that's not fly fishing. It's just fishing.
7: Oh, good. So, cast away.
8: We had a pond back in the woods behind my house growing up on Rosewood Lane, by the way, if you're wondering where the company name came from, there's a little hint. So we would go back and fish in that pond occasionally, and I was back there with my dad one time. And he cast, when he went to cast his hook, you know, when he threw it back behind him, his hook got caught on something. Uh-huh. And fortunately, he didn't jerk it like it was in a tree or something. And he looked back to see what it was caught on. And it was caught on my eyelid.
7: Oh!
8: So I was sitting, I don't know, 10 feet behind him, and when he flicked the line back to cast it, the hook just, the tiniest bit, just hooked onto my eyelid. It didn't even hurt that bad because it had, I guess the skin there is really thin, and it had just, in the slightest way, grabbed my eyelid. But fortunately, yeah, he didn't go to jerk it like it was in a tree limb and rip my eyelid off in the process.
10: Gosh, wow. I thought you were getting ready to say it hooked on your shirt or something, but your eyelid, that's another degree of craziness there, man. Yep.
9: Oh, my word. I was fishing one time just below the Oregon coast, and my cousin, who had tried to steal a video game set from me just that morning, a Nintendo, if memory serves, and we were camping, and we went, and I could take you to the spot right now in Eureka, California. And sure enough, I cast, and he was messing around. My grandfather just chided us about not messing around while we were casting. And sure enough, poetic justice arrived, and I caught his ear. And thankfully, I didn't yank, but part of me wanted to. And he got his ear pierced that day, whether he wanted to or not. So, Cody, that's what you get for stealing my video game. I'm bitter about it 30 years later, 25 years later, but that's fine.
10: Anywho. You ready to get back to that conversation about fly fishing and how it relates to financial planning?
9: I suppose we should.
10: Rather than just reminiscing, you know. We talked earlier about you have to read the water, patience beats constant action, but, you know, fly fishing requires the right technique, and that technique matters more than brute strength, that's for sure. You know, there's a certain way you got to do it. Right, Jake?
9: Oh, that's right. I mean, and fly fishing is the epitome of this. This is true with any fishing, you know, whether you be fishing with a lure or a jig or a bobber, you know, action, whether you're fishing topwater, maybe you're fishing, there are dry flies, there are wet flies. And once upon a time knew how to tie these flies and all these different elements. You know, all these different things come down to just that. It's technique. And fly fishing is the epitome of it. You know, with a fly rod, there's short ones and there's long ones. You have this sort of lead line that's much heavier, and that's what you use to sort of whip the line out there. In fact, instead of casting, that lead line is the weight that carries your line out. And then you have traditional monofilament line, which is that thin, you know, plasticky line that you'd think of. And that's where the fly lives on the end of it. And a lot of times you have this sort of D pattern that you shape your string with. And there were times, in fact, on small little creeks where, believe it or not, we'd kind of creep up on them and there would be no casting at all. All you'd do is sort of dip your line over the ledge of the water and sort of just drop it in and manually move your arm so that the fly would mimic the right motion across the water. Well, needless to say, that's not a technique that I figured out intrinsically. That my knee-jerk reaction didn't figure that out. Nor, by the way, did general fishing on a lake translate to fly fishing. It was a totally different art. And I think that's a truth that especially translates to retirement planning. You know, when I think about retirement planning, you may have bought a stock before or picked a fund in a 401k 25 years ago. That does not mean that you know how to plan for your retirement. You might know how to not freak out when the market is fluctuating and just trust the process and not mess with your 401k when you're 35, 40, 50 even. But to make sure that you're withdrawing from the right place and being tax efficient and creating income for as long as you live in retirement while related is an entirely different technique, an entirely different art form. It's a different relationship with your money. And so the strategy that you employ, the technique that you use in retirement has to be specific to your plan, just like it would be true depending on the water that you fished on.
8: Ron, I believe the phrase that you said was the right technique matters more than strength. Mm-hmm. And if we want to put the financial twist on that exact sentence, I think I would say the right technique matters more than maximum growth. Because, you know, when you're 32, yeah, maximum growth is pretty much your only goal when it comes to your investments, right? Put as much money every month into the pot as you can and grow it as aggressively as possible. But there comes a point in your life where maximum growth is no longer the goal. I mean, I've had a lot of people say to me some version of this very thing, which was, we don't care that much about making more. We just want to keep what we have. I've heard that dozens of times over the course of my career. And I think that's kind of the same thing here. That's where the right technique really matters. It's not just, well, yeah, let's just keep growing your money as aggressively as possible for the rest of your life. That's not what you want if you need paychecks from that money.
10: Here's one that we have talked about a million times, even when we're not talking about fishing or any kind of recreation. You know, when you put together a retirement plan, you don't just leave it that way forever. Like when you're fly fishing, you don't just go stand in one spot all day and just, you know, keep doing the same thing all day, never change. I mean, conditions change, and you have to make adjustments for those particular conditions. And Jake, I know that's probably one thing that your grandfather probably taught you very young.
9: That's right. You know, we would go to a spot, I'm thinking about a spot just at the base of Mount Lassen, a little creek called Hat Creek. And we'd go to Hat Creek, and it's dry, dusty area, 115, 120 degrees in the summer. No humidity, so a different type of heat than we are used to here. But we'd go there, and you know, we'd hit a spot on the creek, and he'd go upstream, and I'd go down, or vice versa. And believe it or not, there's so many factors that go into it. It's what's the snow runoff on the mountain, and how's it affecting water levels? Has there been a fire recently? And has the charcoal from the fire impacted the nutrition and how it's translated to the water? What time of day is it? Is it overcast? Is it sunny? You know, where in the season are we? All these different factors change how you fish the creek. And that's true in fishing, and it's true in our retirement. And what strikes me is that I wouldn't have been able to articulate how those conditions change my behavior, let alone know how to change that behavior, had my grandfather not shown me how to do it. And that's true with our retirement planning too. Is there are so many factors, again, market conditions, you know, what's going on in our lives, what's going on in the economy, all these different elements go into how I should be adjusting my plan. And, you know, there are such things as too much adjustments. And all these things, not only do you need to know how do I adjust, but you also need to know what things should trigger my adjustment and what things should not trigger my adjustment. And so I think about those things and how easily relatable they are, and that's true in any area of expertise that you have in life, is not only do you need to know what changes to make, you need to know when not to change something, and you need to know what conditions cause a change. And so it's such a depth of knowledge you need to have around a topic, and your retirement is simply not a plan, a time to tinker. Retirement is a time to know what you're doing. And, you know, hopefully it's not too shameless of a plug, but even if you never talk to John and I, work with somebody who's gone this way before. Work with somebody who's fished this creek before, or else you're probably not going to catch the size of fish you want to in retirement, so to speak.
10: 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Ron Sutz here along with John Stillman, Jake Dozer. We're all together here. The gang's all here. We're going to be back with more in just a moment. Going to take some time to get into some other interesting topics right here on the Financial Symphony.
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7: 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I'm Ron Stutz, along with John Stillman, Jake Dozer at Rosewood Wealth Management. Let's get back to what we were brought here to do today and get serious here. And let's talk about how you review things with your clients. Periodic reviews with certain clients can look very different from reviews with others because everybody is different. You probably have clients that fit into each of the categories that I'm going to mention here. I want you guys to tell us what the conversations looked like with Kramer, for example. Now, Kramer, of course, on Seinfeld. Man, one of my favorite characters on there. There's always something going on with him. What would, if you had Kramer as a client, Jake, what would a client review with him look like?
9: Well, I mean, the actual Cosmo Kramer would be a wild experiment. That guy either was just dirt poor or wildly wealthy. That's the only way to facilitate that lifestyle. But with that aside, Kramer is the guy who's always got some new scheme or hustle going on. And I don't necessarily say that in a negative light, but I've had two types of Kramers. I've had the Kramer where every time I talk to him, they have, you know, this new surefire way to get rich. And a lot of times I think about like, oh, you know, I'm going to sell this investment and I'm going to, what if I bought a hot stock, or what if we did this and I bought some real estate and I wanted to become a landlord and I was able to create good cash flow. Not necessarily bad things per se, but this is the person who every time you turn around, they can't stick with a plan. And that's almost a negative context. And, you know, if you're in that shoe where you're looking for the next get rich quick scheme, you know, I don't know if Rosewood's going to have a lot for you. And the reason that is because, you know, it's kind of like fishing stories, is every time somebody buys a hot stock, that gain got bigger and bigger every time they told that story, when in reality, a lot of time, the fish is a lot smaller than it actually was. And so if you're approaching retirement planning like a hot stock choice, and you think a financial advisor has some sort of insight into investment opportunities that you've never heard of, you know, probably buyer beware. But I also think about Kramers in the sense that they're exciting, in the sense that every new situation is a fresh challenge to review. And part of working with a financial advisor, the benefit is having a sounding board upon which to bounce ideas off of. I have another client. I actually was just talking to him last week, and he has new ideas every time we talk about it, but they're not cockamamie half thought out solutions. They're really thoroughly thought out ideas of how he wants to change his world. He went from working full time in a 9-to-5 job to fully retired. He decided he was too bored. He became semi-retired. Then he finally said, you know, I've had this rental property forever. I want to do a separate rental property. And it's now most recently culminated into he bought a vacation home in Mexico that he's turning into a single rental when he's not there. And his plan is to build two stories up, to have multiple rentals that not only cover the cost of him vacationing, but also create cash flow. And while to some people they think that's a risky endeavor, this is a guy who's thought through these plans and how do I adjust my plan in order to accomplish these goals? And it becomes this exciting thing that him and I get to work on together. Most recently, that venture has involved buying real estate internationally, finding realtors and builders in his area, developing a trust to own this house, learning how to finance it, and pulling the levers to make sure that his portfolio could support his dreams. And man, what an exciting thing for us to do. But I would be so intimidated to go through that without having somebody to guide me if I were him. And I'm thankful that I get to serve that role in his life, that's for sure.
10: Yeah, well, that guy is a really smart guy and a very far cry from Kramer, that's for sure. That's how we started the conversation. But hey, John, let me ask you about one here. You remember Rudolph, watching Rudolph on TV at Christmas time and all that kind of thing?
8: Of course.
10: The misfit elf, an aspiring dentist for Rudolph. Hermie,
8: yes.
10: Hermie was, I don't think I've ever heard that name in any other context.
8: Yeah.
10: But, you know, if you had Hermie as a client and you wanted to do a review, how would that go?
8: Well, it's really hard to do a review with Hermie because, wait for it, Ron, getting Hermie to slow down is like pulling teeth.
10: Oh, dentist.
8: Yeah. I get it. So Hermie is very, very busy. Either consumed by the career while still working or retired and doing all the retirement stuff. Now, you would think that most people are very busy while they're working and not busy once they retire.
10: Yeah.
8: The reality is that's not exactly what we see. So certainly there are people who their job is so demanding on them. It is hard to get them to even jump on Zoom for half an hour to talk through some things with their financial plan. But more often than not, people can make room in their schedule when they're working. And a lot of times, you know, I'm hearing from people a lot in that last year of work and their first year of retirement because there's so much changing, all these moving parts, they want to make sure they're on top of it. But for a lot of people, there comes a time, a year or two into retirement, where they've realized, okay, I see how this is going to work. I still have paychecks coming in. And then they're just gone. Like, good luck tracking them down because they are out living life. Traveling for some people. For others, it's just like busy every second of the day and they don't have a job anymore. It's grandkids and it's stuff at church and the neighborhood thing, like just constantly doing something. I have one couple that I can think of. They never are able to come to our client Christmas party down at the Umstead. Every year they miss it and every year they're crushed about it. But it's because they host like three Christmas parties every December and they attend seven others. Like they just have so much stuff going on that they can't ever make it. So it can be a bit of a challenge for some folks to get them to slow down and focus in retirement just because they've found so many other things to do.
10: Getting Hermie to sit down for a review is like pulling teeth.
8: That's right.
10: I knew that's where you were going. All right, now let's talk about another character from, you know, related to children. You know, you've all heard about Chicken Little, you know, the sky is falling and all this kind of thing. Jake, if you had Chicken Little as a client, what would a client update or a client meeting with this particular person, what would it go like?
9: Well, Chicken Little, everyone thinks of Chicken Little, and the phrase, at least that comes to mind for me, is the sky is falling.
10: Yeah.
9: You know, and every financial advisor has met with someone who fear is what earmarks their whole sort of ethos and mindset about retirement. You know, sometimes that can be a little over the top. Sometimes it can be a little frustrating, to be honest with you. But I oftentimes find myself, as I engage with Chicken Little, understanding where the fear comes from, understanding, this fear is because you're missing a component of your plan. Maybe we don't work together or you've never worked with somebody and you have no idea if you even know if you can afford to retire or when you can, or you've already retired and you've never had somebody confirm whether you're on the right track. Maybe it's because there's an element of their plan they have, but they really don't understand how it works. Maybe it's because they have investments that are growing, but they understand they're too risky, but they don't know how to fix the concern. You know, Chicken Little, if you think back to the story, had a legitimate concern, just nobody would listen to him to help him fix the problem. And so I think a lot of times as financial advisors at first blush, we might be dismissive of folks who have those concerns like the sky is falling and they're afraid of retirement. But in reality, most of the time, those concerns and fears are rooted in either a lack of a plan or lack of understanding around the plan or a lack of simplicity that creates confidence in your plan. So if you're out there and you're listening and you're thinking about, man, maybe I fit that mold. Maybe I'm concerned about retirement and I'm afraid to even have that conversation because I'm afraid of what I might hear and that I'm not ready. Or maybe I'm afraid because I realize I've never had somebody articulate whether my money can make me retire or my goals and if they are achievable. That is what our 15-minute retirement readiness phone call is about addressing the concerns that you have on your mind and how do we put those to bed. And if we can accomplish that in 15 minutes, we will. And if there's nothing you should change and you need just a little bit of clarity, we'll tell you that. And if you need to make some adjustments, it's better to find out now so you have time to make those adjustments. And you can go from Chicken Little to whatever character in that story was confident. And hopefully that's Chicken Little at the end of the process.
10: Well, certainty and clarity, those are a couple of things that I've heard in the last conversation here. And that's what you need to gain confidence, and then that will lead to peace of mind. That's what we always want, peace of mind in your retirement planning process. You can go to meetwithrosewood.com, meetwithrosewood.com. Set up a time to have a 15-minute retirement-ready phone call. Meetwithrosewood.com will accomplish that goal. Maybe you've been listening to the show for a long time and just haven't gotten around to it. You can go to meetwithrosewood.com and stop procrastinating. It's an opportunity that John and Jake offer everybody who listens to the show. You can also call 800-545-2991, 800-545-2991, and set it up that way. Ron Setz here along with John Stillman, Jake Dozer, Rosewood Wealth Management. 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But we'll be right back with more in just a moment. 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
0: Andrew Stuckey here with a check of the Chapelboro Concert Calendar. 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Lennon KC will be performing. 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You can find all these shows and more on the Chapelboro Concert Calendar. 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
7: 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But you can go to rosewoodwealthmanagement.com to find out more about the firm that these guys are partners in now, John Stillman and Jake Dozer. Hey, a little fun fact here, I think, that you guys would probably be happy to know this. I read this earlier this week. The founder of Apple, Steve Jobs, pretty smart guy, right? He was known to soak his feet in company toilets to help relieve stress during the day.
8: Well, and this is apropos because I just had to have a talk with Jake last week about him doing the same thing here since he started a few weeks ago. So
9: I was under the impression that John was not allowed into the bathroom and the door was locked. So I'm going to take it up with HR. We'll see what happens.
7: Wow. Soaking your feet in company toilets. That's
9: so, Ron, I believe this. And the reason is because I have heard this story from folks I know who have worked at Apple. I worked in college doing security, which if anyone has ever met me, is laughable to think that I would intimidate anyone to leave a property. But I worked security, and the company I worked for did security for a lot of the big tech companies, Google, Apple, et cetera. And this guy was quirky. In fact, I had one guy I worked with who had told me a story where he held the door for Steve one time to walk in. And Steve, another one of his quirks is he refused to allow people to hold the door for him. So he made him close the door so that Steve could badge himself in. They had little, you know, RFID chips in their badges. So he could badge himself in because nobody was going to hold the door for Steve Jobs. So, you know, something tells me this might be true.
7: Unique personality, that's for sure. And another crazy thing happening in California, I guess. So, you know.
9: That's right.
7: let's get to the questions here. We have some good questions in the mailbag that have come in. The first one, John, answer this one if you would. It's from Jack in Chapel Hill. And Jack says, should I open a Trump account for my grandkids? One was born 6 months ago, and the other one is 4 years old. Now, first of all, maybe

0: You should begin by explaining what a Trump account is, because a lot of folks don't know, including yours truly.
1: Yeah, I'm looking at the questions in the mailbag here, and I think I really want to answer the second question, so I'm going to make Jake do this one. But also, I will refer you to, we just put out a video about Trump accounts on our YouTube channel mere days ago, so we'll see how much Jake remembers from that discussion.
0: Okay, Jake, you want to take a swing at that one?
2: Let's do it. So the short answer is Jack, probably. You know, this is a question. A lot of times with these mailbag questions, we go into a litany of it depends. And certainly there's an element of that here. But probably either you or their parent or something of that nature. Here's the benefit of a Trump account, especially if your grandchild was born recently, is if they were born, you know, 6 months ago, well, that would be February 2026, which means that they would get $1,000 for free from the government for having that Trump account open. So I don't know why, even if you never put money in it ever again, you would not want $1,000 for your grandchild. Even if you didn't fund it. Now, there could be a case made that, you know, you don't want that money set aside for retirement, which is a Trump account is effectively a retirement account for a minor. And so if that's the case, that might not be the account for you. So maybe you don't put money in it, but at least you get it open so your grandkid gets money. Probably talk to his or her mother or father before you do it to make sure that the right person is open in that account. But grandma and grandpa are better people, there you go, to open a Trump account than mom and dad from a like financial aid standpoint, which is something we think about when we think about opening accounts for kids down the road for college. So short answer, somebody probably should for little Jack or Jill or whatever it may be. And then for the other one, they might not get the $1,000, but again, if you want to set aside money for their retirement, not a bad place. We probably should discuss the other options like UPMA accounts or 529 plans or a simple brokerage account where you can invest and set aside. It really depends on what you want the money to be used for and if there are any tax considerations that you want to factor in. That's the not so short but short answer.
0: Well, thanks for explaining that. And, you know, it's hard to see why anybody would want to turn down $1,000. Like,
2: yeah,
0: money,
2: that's for
0: money
2: sure.
0: On the table, for sure. Next question here. And, John, if you're willing to answer this one, I'll ask you this one.
1: I suppose I will.
2: He's going to plead the fifth.
0: Thank you. Sally is in Hillsborough, and Sally says, how many years into retirement should I keep paying for life insurance? Good question.
1: Well, Sally, maybe no years. Guess what? It depends, right? So it depends on what you're using that life insurance for. So for some people, life insurance has been just income replacement. I have kids at home, or I have kids that are going to need to get their college tuition paid. I don't want to leave my spouse with no income if something happens to me, so I'm going to have life insurance, right? That is a use for life insurance. It's probably the most common use for life insurance. And if you've only been using life insurance for that, for income replacement, and you're now retired, well, now we just have to ask, is there income that goes away when you die? Like if you maybe have a pension that you didn't take a spousal continuation option on, and that income is going to die with you. Well, you still have a paycheck that's going to go away when you die. So we need to figure out how to replace that. Now, you might have the investments that you can replace it with investments. You may not need the life insurance, but we have to look at your situation and see if that's the case. You could also be using life insurance for estate planning. Like you want to make your estate as tax efficient as possible. Those life insurance proceeds will go to the beneficiaries tax-free. If that's what you're using it for, well, it doesn't matter if you're retired or not. If you're not dead yet, then the estate planning use is still in play. So we really have to look at that life insurance that you have. Is it the right amount? Is it what you should have moving forward? Do you need life insurance at all? Should you move it to a different policy that's more efficient, maybe a lower death benefit that fits you better now? A lot of things we have to figure out, but it's a great example. And the Trump account, too, is a great example of the things we can talk about in your 15-minute retirement-ready phone call. If you'd like to get a little bit more of a specific answer as it relates to you, we're just giving you kind of like, here's all the things you need to think about in order to find the answer to that question. But we can help you get to the actual answer in your 15-minute retirement-ready phone call, Ron.
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2: Hi, this is Adam Bishop, senior pastor at New Hope Church, and I'm excited you tuned in for today's message. You see, I believe God has something especially for you, so let's jump in and see what the Bible has to say. It is great to see all of you here on our campus, and I want to welcome everybody joining us online as well. I mean, it's been a fun day around here. We went back to three services. The first two have been amazing. It's awesome to see so many of y'all here. And the third service, I know some of you have kids that are experiencing new ministry environments for the first time today. If maybe had a preschooler and now they're in the kindergarten ministry environment, or a fifth grader that's now entering into our middle school ministry environment. It's just a fun day all around here. And so really glad you're joining us. As Pastor Nick said, especially if you're a guest, if it's your first time with us, we're honored that you're here. We are just kind of picking up from one week to the next where we've left off in the Sermon on the Mount. So let me give you the title of today's message and then a brief explanation behind the title. The title is Jesus's Investment Strategy. Now, before you pack up and leave, just hear me out, okay? Just hang with me for a second. Like, really, the one Sunday I come to church, you're going to talk about money. That's awesome, right? We are going to talk about money because it's the next thing Jesus talked about in the Sermon on the Mount, which I find to be interesting, but we've all had bad experiences in church where somebody talked about money. And so hopefully this won't be one more on your list. Hopefully it'll be a time of encouragement and you'll get some hope and you'll actually see that Jesus took some time out of his message to actually address this and walk us through some things. So what I want to do, hopefully you got those message notes that were mentioned earlier. I want to

ahead and give you a really key insight and then maybe a little bit of an explanation behind it. If we don't get this, the rest of our time together won't make any sense. Here's that key insight. Jesus talked about money because he wants something for us, not something from us. I know that's a little longer to jot down, so I'll give you a moment to jot it down. And while you're jotting it down, you might be thinking, that sounds so preachy. That sounds like something a pastor would say. You know, Jesus wants something for us. He doesn't want something from us. But if we accurately interpret the Sermon on the Mount as it was given, this principle, this insight becomes even more powerful. So when Jesus gave the Sermon on the Mount, it was a real day, a real message, a real sermon, and there were real people that were gathered around listening to him. This was the most famous sermon he ever preached, and it's three chapters in the Bible, Matthew chapter 5, 6, and 7. So as Jesus has been talking about these things, lots of incredible kingdom principles that we've been unpacking over these last 7 to 8 weeks. When he got to this part and started talking about money, I think that just for a moment, the disciples might have thought things were feeling a little awkward. Because I need you to see this for a second. Jesus took time in his most famous sermon to talk about money to people who didn't have a lot of money. You see that? The people who are gathered there that day, they're living at the poverty level or below. These are not wealthy people. Why would Jesus go out of his way to talk to a bunch of people who don't have a lot of money about money? It's because of this insight. He wanted something for them. He wasn't looking for them to give him money. He wasn't trying to raise money for a cause. He was trying to establish a godly principle in their lives that ultimately would benefit them. And church, the same is true for us today. 2,000 years later, when we look at what God's word says, we establish this principle that Jesus is talking about money, not because he wants something from you. I'm up here talking about this today because it's the next thing in the Sermon on the Mount. I'm not talking about this because New Hope Church is behind in our giving and we need more money. In fact, it's actually the opposite because so many people here are so incredibly generous. So maybe for a moment we can kind of just let all of that fall off and relax and take a deep breath and really see that what Jesus is doing is indeed providing us an investment strategy. So the way I've structured your notes today is there's four questions, all right? So we're just going to walk our way through this today. And the notes are four questions that Jesus's investment strategy answers. So what I'll do is I'll give you the question, you jot it down or, you know, type it in your phone, however you want to take notes. And then I'm going to go to God's word, read some verses, we'll unpack it. And like I said, hopefully you'll leave encouraged. So here's the first question concerning Jesus's investment strategy. Where should I invest? Maybe you've met with a financial planner before. You've asked them that question. That's a good question to ask. Where should I invest? Jesus is going to start off this passage by giving us a really clear answer to that question. Again, Matthew chapter 6, starting in verse 19, Jesus says, "Do not store up for yourselves treasures on earth where moths and vermin destroy and where thieves break in and steal, but store up for yourselves treasures in heaven where moths and vermin do not destroy and where thieves do not break in and steal." So obviously we're talking about treasure, we're talking about money, but did you catch that Jesus talked about heaven? He talks about heaven from time to time in his 3 years of public ministry. This is one of the times that he does it. So maybe for a moment, let's kind of leave the whole investment strategy aside and let's just hit on something real quick about heaven. We're actually going to do a series on heaven this fall. So I wanted to give you a little bit of a preview of that. Starting on Sunday, September 13th, we're going to do a series called Afterlife. It's going to be a short series, just 3 weeks, where we're going to talk about heaven and what it's really like. And there's lots of questions that we all have about heaven. So let me just give you real quick in today's message, just three quick foundational promises about heaven. And then in a few weeks, we'll circle back around and we'll unpack these. The first promise of heaven is the person. So in a supernatural way that we can't quite understand, Jesus is actually here with us in our presence. When you get to heaven one day, Jesus will physically be in your presence. Like he will be there. You will be able to embrace him. Jesus will be there. The promise of heaven is the person of Jesus. Now that would be enough for any of us. But just for a moment, there's a lot of confusion about how you actually get to heaven and get to see this person of Jesus Christ face to face. See, you don't get to go to heaven because you came to church. You don't get to go to heaven because maybe you've given money or gone on a mission trip or taught Sunday school back in the day or did all of these different things. Every person has to come to a place in their life where they just simply receive the free gift of salvation that Jesus offers you. Where you recognize you're a sinner in need of a savior and you place your faith in him and him alone. And salvation is not handed down from one generation to the next. It's not a birthright. It's something that you have to decide
for yourself. And if you've made that decision, upon your death, when you enter heaven, you will be in the presence of Jesus Christ. The second promise of heaven is that it's a place. It's a tangible place. We're going to talk about that in the series. Some people go, well, is it a new heaven? Is it a new earth? Is it a combination of both? We're going to take one Sunday and just unpack and do the best we can, according to God's word, to explain what kind of place is heaven. You're not going to sit on a cloud and play a harp or anything like that. You're going to physically be in a place. And then the third promise of heaven, this one's interesting, is that you will have possessions while you're there. So salvation is a free gift. There's nothing you can do to earn it. But in the New Testament, what we see is on the other side of your salvation, how you live your life actually matters. And time again, we're told that the choices we make will either earn for us reward, treasure, sometimes spoken of as crowns in heaven, or not. So to the degree that you live for God on the other side of your salvation, there's possessions, there's rewards that await for you. Now, obviously, there is a lot of mystery to that. But what we see here is that Jesus is actually talking about this. And I find it incredibly interesting that when given the opportunity to talk about heaven, what Jesus chose to focus upon. I mean, the person, the place, or possessions. Now, he's the person talking that day, so he doesn't spend any time there. But I would have thought that if Jesus is going to talk about heaven to a bunch of people who don't have a lot of money, and to all of us 2,000 years later reading God's word, that the best use of his time, this is just my opinion, would have been to actually describe the place of heaven. I mean, can you imagine if Jesus had been like, hey, y'all, let me tell you about heaven. Now, I don't think he would have said y'all, but like, I don't know, you know, what the translation there is. You guys, I don't know. But just for a moment, it's like, Matthew, write this down. It's going to be in your gospel. It's incredible. I want to answer some questions about heaven. Jesus could have done that day. He's like, I've been there. It's incredible. Let me tell you what it's like. Let me tell you, here's a question I've always asked. What age you will be when you get to heaven? You ever wonder that? Like, how old am I going to be? I mean, what if he had said 3? That'd be weird. I don't know, right? What if he had just said, you know, other questions. Like, I have a question when I get to heaven. Every time I shoot a basketball, will it go through the hoop? You know, it didn't happen a lot in life here on earth. I'm just, you know, hopeful. Now, I don't think anybody in the first century had that question. Basketball had a minute. That's neither here nor there. But the idea, if he had described in great detail the place of heaven, I think, this is just my limited understanding, it could have motivated more people to want to go there. I just think that kind of stands to reason. Why then would he spend time not talking about the place of heaven, but rather focusing on the possessions that can be acquired once you get to heaven? Because he knew that was actually the greater benefit for you. It's remarkable. That when given the opportunity to describe heaven, what Jesus is going to say is that if you will invest the money that you have right now in eternal purposes, you are going to store up, did you hear it? Treasures for yourself in heaven. Not treasures for God, not treasures for Jesus, not treasures for your church, treasures for yourself. Jesus goes out of his way to talk about this idea of money and where you choose to invest it when speaking of heaven, because he knew ultimately that's what would benefit you the most. It's incredible. And one day when we get to heaven, all of this will make sense. That you invest in eternal purposes, that you invest in something that lasts for all eternity. You say, well, I don't even know like how to do that. I don't even know where to start. When you talk about investing in kingdom purposes, investing in eternal purposes, how do I do that? Well, that's actually one of the reasons that God gave us the church. Now, there are other organizations, missions organizations, Christian institutions. I'm not trying to suggest that the only use of money for kingdom purposes is the local church, but I do think it's the best place to start. So if you've never given before money towards kingdom purposes, towards eternal purposes, what Pastor Nick was speaking of there earlier is the opportunity to do that. You can go online and give on our website. You can tap the tap tag in front of you. You can give that way. You can give, you know, old school with an offering envelope here before you leave today. And then when we get up here on Sundays, man, we celebrate all that God's been doing through the generosity of his people in and through New Hope Church. But please don't miss this. The greatest beneficiary of your giving is you when you get to heaven one day. Jesus is trying to help us see this, that where you invest matters. And if we'll follow the teachings of Jesus, ultimately we'll be the ones that benefit from it. Let me give you the second question with Jesus' investment strategy. What does my investment reveal? What does my investment reveal? So he wants to, first of all, make us think, where am I going to choose to invest money? And then the second question is the choice that you make, the investment you make,
what is that actually revealing about you? Verse 21, for where your treasure is, there your heart will be also. Where you invest your money reveals where your heart is, reveals the things you care about, reveals the emotions that you have. Money is not about money. Money is about actually what Jesus is saying here is our heart. Now, this makes sense. Let's not over-spiritualize this. Let's just talk about everyday life. Like if there's something you need or there's something that you want and you save up money for that, let's say it's a car. Like you need this car, you want this car, and that's an important thing to you. Now, when you give your treasure towards that car, now you're invested in that car. So it's showing that I care. I care about this. I'm going to spend money in this. Now, once you've spent money in that, you're going to actually start caring about it more. Why? Because you've invested in it. It's a cycle. So it comes from my heart to the thing. And then once it's settled in that thing, that circles back around and influences my heart. Think about if you want to go to a concert or a ball game and you buy those tickets. So that money comes from your heart. I care about that. I buy those tickets. Now, as that event gets closer, what happens to you? You get more excited. You anticipate it. You look forward to it. Why? Because it's affecting your emotions. It's affecting your heart. And Jesus is trying to help us see something here. Be really careful about where your treasure goes. Because what will follow your treasure is your heart, your emotions. And if your money is going to things that have no eternal significance, eventually that will affect you as a person. See, we don't connect these dots. We don't understand the psychology of money, and Jesus does. He says, where your treasure goes, your heart will follow. This is why the principle of first and best matters so much. I didn't make it a fill-in in your notes, but maybe somewhere in the margin of your notes, just jot down the principle of first and best. The principle of first and best. I did an entire message on this last November in a teaching series called Pace Setters. If you want to go back and watch that or listen to the sermon audio this week, you can do that. Pace Setters. Principle of first and best. What is the principle of first and best? It's where when you have money, you trust God with the first part of that money, the best part of that money. Practically speaking, let's just use my own home for a moment. So the way that I get paid is I get paid on the last day of the month. So what happens on the first day of the month, it just happened yesterday on August 1st, is that our gift to New Hope Church comes out first. We've set that up on a recurring basis, meaning I don't have to log in and do that. It happens. It only took like 30 seconds to set it up. But it matters so much to me that the money that goes to God, that goes to New Hope Church, it happens first. Because can I tell you what I have to do on the first day of every month after that's already gone out? I have to sit down and pay all the other bills. I'm like, how did our electric bill get this high? Like, what are we doing around here, right? Am I the only person to ask these questions? Like, where did this come from? Or whose expense is that? And it's a little bit overwhelming. But in the midst of that, here's what I know. We established the principle of first and best. The first part went to God. We've chosen 10%. We believe that that's what the Bible quantifies the principle of first and best as. So that's what goes. Principle of first and best. And then with the rest of it, we just try to figure it out by faith. And it's really hard sometimes. Can I tell y'all one of the most difficult months to manage financially if you have kids is the month we just entered into called August. Why? Because everybody's got a fee that they need for us to pay, right? Or register your kids for this or do that. School supplies. I mean, when we were kids, like number two pencil and Scantron, and we were fine, you know? Now it's like everything, who needs wet wipes? Just spit on your hands and rub them. You'll be fine, right? What are we doing? Drink out of the water hose at recess. I mean, come on, you know? But you got all these school supplies. Right? Some of y'all grew up a little better than I did. But you got all these school supplies, right? We need another backpack. I like Trapper Keepers. We need new shoes. All these different things, okay? I get it. It's hard. It's not easy. But here's the mistake that's so easy to make, especially in a month of August. So, man, I got all these things we need to take care of this month. And man, my heart's in the right place. I really want to do the right thing. So after we take care of all of these things, if there's still some money left, then we'll make sure that we give to God. We'll make sure that, you know, we log on to the website and take care of all that. But see, here's the challenge with that. You're violating the principle of first and best. Here's the challenge. You give first to God. And then by faith, trust him to help you figure out how to do the rest of the month. It's not easy. See, I can't do 10%. That's okay. What percentage can you do? 5%, 3%, 1%. So, well, that doesn't even make a difference. Jesus is talking to people who have no money about money. It's not about the amount. It's about your heart. And if you'll establish that,
some of the treasure God's entrusted me with is going to go

0: towards eternal purposes. Go towards kingdom purposes. You're just going to have to trust me on this one. It will begin to shape your heart over time. For some of you, the reason why you've lost your joy is your money's going to things that have no eternal significance. And you hadn't connected those dots. And yet what Jesus is doing for all of us in a very kind and gracious way is just showing us this is how God wired you, that your money was never about your money. It was always about what was happening in your heart. Here's the third question Jesus asked with his investment strategy. How does my investment shape me? We're talking about the trajectory that you are on. Based on how you're currently using money, what trajectory are you on? Are you on a trajectory of greed, or are you on a trajectory of generosity? These things matter. Jesus is going to use a little bit of a metaphor to help us see that. Verse 22, the eye is the lamp of the body. If your eyes are healthy, this is his way of saying, if you're generous, your whole body will be full of light. But if your eyes are unhealthy, it's his way of saying, but if you're greedy, your whole body will be full of darkness. If then the light within you is darkness, how great is that darkness? Why is it so dark? Because that's what greed does to us. Materialism always lets us down. You ever been walking on the beach or maybe driving down a road like with the houses on the beach and you just see these incredible mansions on the beach? You ever been walking on the beach and seen one of those and go, I want that. I'd like to have that mansion. Don't you lie in church. Don't do that, okay? It's okay. It's like, man, that would be awesome. I don't want to live there. I've thought that before. I thought, man, that'd be cool. We could have all kind of fun parties there. That'd be amazing. Like, pastors have parties. They're awesome, right? So, like, well, we could have all kind of fun, right? So, yeah, that'd be great. Now, here's the thing, though. Did you know there are some people that live in those mansions on the beach, and they're miserable? They're miserable. Why? Because a thing will never give you joy in your heart. It might make you happy for a little while, but it'll never give you joy in your heart. And so, well, pastor, are you trying to say that we shouldn't, you know, buy big houses on the beach or do big things with our money? No, I'm not saying that at all. Here's what I'm saying. You've got to settle for yourself at some point in your life when enough is enough and focus on contentment. And it's not easy because everything about our culture is designed to tell you, point out to you what you don't have, why you need it, and what will happen to you once you get it. All of your problems will go away. You'll have all the friends you've ever imagined. Man, that's a hard message to fight against. And then you look around and the people close to you, man, they go on better vacations than you. They drive better cars than you. They have nicer homes than you. And you're like, man, my life stinks. And so we compare ourselves to everybody else. But just for a moment, if we could pull back, there's 7 to 8 billion people on the planet. Compared to them, we're doing all right. We're sitting in this room right now. Okay? So you get to a place where you choose. You have to choose it. It won't happen by default. Contentment. Let me get real practical. Here's what that means. You work like you have to work. If you need 2 jobs, 3 jobs, 4 jobs, 5 jobs, you trade meals and trade sleep. If you've got to work to provide for your family, you do whatever you got to do. Okay? God will honor that in your life. Christians should be known to be the hardest workers in every single industry. So you work, you provide for your family. And then at some point, if you get to a place, you're like, man, our needs are being taken care of by God's grace. Praise the Lord. And you begin to realize enough is enough. Things are going well. And you choose contentment. You choose contentment. Now, here's what I'm going to challenge you to do. On the other side of contentment, keep earning more than you could ever imagine. Keep building so much wealth that it would actually overwhelm your checking account. Some of you are like, what kind of church is this? All right, listen. I want you to do that. So, well, why would I do that? Because I'm content now. Why would I keep building more wealth? And here's the answer: to be a blessing to others, to live a generous life, to do good with that money. What a remarkable way to live. This is the trajectory Jesus wants us to set our hearts on and our lives on. Morgan and I went on a date Thursday night. It was awesome. We just looked at the boys and said, y'all figure it out. We're going out today, right? So we went out to dinner, and they did, I think. And we went out and had a great time together. And the guy that was taking care of us at the restaurant that night, now I'm not trying to stereotype here, but usually the person that takes care of you is a little younger than me, actually quite a bit younger than me. But on this particular evening, he was older than me. For the record, he was still incredibly young. So make sure we're all on the same page there, okay? Even though he was older than me. Y'all do the math, okay? So we're all young, okay? And he's doing an amazing job. He's just great attitude. He's taking care of us, and I wanted to like stop and have a conversation with him, but I mean, he was just bouncing around from one table to the next. He was busy, so I knew he didn't have time for conversation, but he just made such a great impression on me. And when we finished dinner that night and we got ready to leave. I looked at Morgan and I said, do you know what I dream of? You know what I pray for? I said, I dream of the day where our checking account is so big and there's so many zeros in it that we could leave this guy the largest tip he could ever imagine in his life. Like, wouldn't that be a fun day? This is what my wife has to put up with all the time, y'all, all right? Her dreamer husband. I'm like, wouldn't that be amazing? She's like, that would be amazing. I pray for that day. I pray someone does that for that guy now who's capable. Can I challenge you for a moment? Wouldn't that be a fun way to live? Where money isn't just about the things that you consume for yourself. It's how you can actually be a contributor through generosity to others. And the world church needs more Christians to live their lives this way. Okay? Let me tell you one of the biggest strategies that Satan has ever gotten into the water, gotten into the culture. I'm about to step on some toes here, okay? Satan has convinced a lot of people that earning money is an unspiritual thing, that building wealth is an unspiritual thing. And guess what he's doing? He's getting Christians to think that way while everybody on his team's earning more money. And then he's using that money to perpetuate his agenda of evil in this world. Might we in this generation recapture this idea that you can actually build wealth in a godly way, not for your benefit, but for the benefit of others, so that we can step into real needs in our community, so that we can show up and be the answer to some of societal's really big questions and challenges. And if Christians don't generate and then use that money for kingdom purposes, if we play that out over the next 30, 40, 50 years, it's not going to put us in a good place. And God has wired some of you with an entrepreneurial spirit and you want to start a business and you don't know if that's a godly thing to do. Can I tell you right now, it's a godly thing to do if you will use the money for good. And establish in your life right now how you're going to use Jesus's investment strategy to steward the money that he entrusts you with, to let it be a blessing and be a benefit to others. Church, this is our opportunity to be a light in this world. It's not the only way, but it's a really remarkable way. And some of you have been uniquely gifted. You're uniquely gifted with a skill set that earns great value in the marketplace. Praise God for that. Now use those resources, not for yourself, but for kingdom purposes. Do you see it? This is what Jesus is trying to do with this remarkable message in the middle of the Sermon on the Mount about money. All right, let me give you the fourth question. When it comes to Jesus's investment strategy, who am I really serving? In many ways, the other three questions lead us into this one. With money, who am I really serving? Verse 24, Jesus says, no one can serve two masters. Either you will hate the one and love the other, or you will be devoted to the one and despise the other. You can't serve both God and money. You got to choose. You got to choose what you're going to do with money. Are you going to become a slave to it, or are you going to actually steward it? And if you steward it, you're serving God using money. Okay? Now, ultimately, what a lot of this comes down to, a couple of things. One, do you trust what Jesus is saying about money? It's a pretty good question to ask. It's an investment strategy. He's giving you a heads up. Hey, in life, if you'll do this with money, it's going to work out really good for you in heaven one day. That's a really good question to ponder. The other question, and I think this is probably one of the bigger themes of the Sermon on the Mount, is can you actually trust God the Father? So I think one of the things Jesus is trying to do in the Sermon on the Mount is help us see that God's a Father who can be trusted. Again, these are people listening that day, they don't have an accurate perception of who God is. And throughout the Sermon on the Mount, Jesus is going to present God as a loving Father. Do you trust his words? Will you take Jesus at his word? That God, the Heavenly Father, is good. And it just really comes down to trust. And it reminds me of a time that happened in my life where I realized this in such a profound way. And if you've been around New Hope for a while, you've probably heard this story, and I appreciate you letting me tell it again. If you haven't, it's a pretty remarkable story. It happened many years ago. Our oldest son, Sam, who will be 17 later this month, he was about four when this happened. And it was in the middle of the summer. We were living in Georgia at the time, and man, it was just hot. You know how it is in the South, just one of those hot days. And I had this little four-door car that had like 200,000 miles on it and cranked some days, you know, kind of that season of life, right? And I put him in the little booster seat in the back seat of the car, and I went around and cranked up the car, and I could see in my rearview mirror, his face was just beet red, and he was just sweating like crazy, and there wasn't any air blowing on him in the back seat of the car, and I just felt terrible. I just felt like an awful father. So I just said to him, I was like, hey, buddy, I'm really sorry that in Dad's car, there's no air that blows on you back there. You know, in Mom's car, because, you know, Mom's a high roller in the minivan. In Mom's minivan, you get air conditioning that blows on you in the back. But, you know, Dad's car, we don't have that. I said, but I want you to know that one day I'm going to get a better car and I'm going to make sure that it has air conditioning in the back so that when you and your brothers ride with Dad, you'll have air that blows on me. In church, I'm, as the Lord is my witness, I said that to him to make myself feel better. I just felt bad. But I was just trying to tell him, hey, one day I'll have a better car and you won't have to deal with this. But he's always kind of been a little bit of a conversationalist. And so he responded and he said, well, Daddy, why don't we just go to the car store right now and you can get a car? And I thought, that's a great idea, you know? So that's what we did. I've got a picture. Now, I did not do that, all right? Did not do that. I chose to stay married that day. I did not do that, okay? So I said to him, I said, well, you know what, Sam? That is a great idea. And actually, I'm saving up a lot of money. And eventually, like, I'm going to have enough. And that's what we're going to do. Like, we're going to go to the car store. In fact, I'll take you with me. We're going to go to the car store. And we're going to pick out a brand new car. Well, not brand new car, but brand new car for Daddy. And it'll have air conditioning in the back. And it's going to be awesome. And again, I thought that that would end the conversation. And then he said this. He said, well, Daddy, why don't we just go home now and I can give you my piggy bank and then you'll have enough money. And this is the piggy bank that was on his shelf when he was 4 years old that he had in mind. So got the change in it. And yes, that does say born to be a Bulldogs fan. He's walked with the Lord from an early age, church. So. Season's almost here. So this is what he had in mind. Now, here's what's remarkable about that. There was nothing in this piggy bank that was going to do anything to help my situation. There was nothing that I needed as far as purchasing a car that he had in this piggy bank that was now going to make it possible for me to purchase the car. But do you know what Sam told me that day when he told me, let's just go home, I'll give you my piggy bank, and then you can buy a car? Here's what he told me as my son. He was telling me, Dad, you have my heart. Dad, I trust you. Dad, you just have a way of taking care of things for our family. See, when Sam said, Daddy, I'll give you my piggy bank, I promise you this thought never crossed his mind. He never wondered, if I give my daddy my piggy bank, how will I ever have toys again? Never crossed his mind. He never thought, if I give my dad my piggy bank, will that mean that we have to move and we won't be able to live in our house anymore? None of those things crossed his mind. Why? Because at the age of four, he'd already figured something out. His dad's got that covered. His dad's going to take care of those things. And church, just for a moment, I know that when we give to God, it hurts, it's painful, it feels vulnerable. We're not even really sure what that's going to look like moving forward. But from God's perspective, church, every time you give, it's like a little child holding up his piggy bank to God. And for you, it's all you've got. But from God's perspective, there's nothing that we can give him that changes his situation. There's nothing that God can't do right now that if you were to give now, he would be able to do. That's not how it works. God doesn't need your money. He's not waiting on your money in order to do what he wants to do. Why does it matter then so much? Because when you give to God, here's what it shows him. He has your heart. He has your trust. That you've gotten to a place in your life where you've just concluded, my father's going to take care of it. My father's going to take care of me. God, I'm going to trust you with the resources you've trusted me with. And then I'm going to trust that moving forward, you'll do what only you can do. Church, I believe this with everything in me. Money is one of the most amazing gifts God ever gave us because it's the only tangible way we can grow our faith. If you're trying to grow your faith and learn how to trust God more, and walk with a little more confidence in your salvation, and you're not releasing any of the money that God's entrusted you with to eternal purposes, I'm just telling you, that's going to be a really hard road to walk. The opportunity to give is a gift because it will build that trust. It will help you learn the heart of the Father. And then maybe the most fun part is you'll begin to see God's provision in your life in some pretty amazing ways, in some pretty supernatural ways. So would you bow your head with me as we just pray together and ask God for his power as we seek to do that? And so God, that is our prayer. We don't want to try to put these things into practice in our own strength and in our own effort. So God, we're asking you to pour out your Spirit. God, for some of us, it may not be money. There might be something else going on in our life right now, whether it's with a child or with our career or in a relationship that we're in. And God, we just need guidance. We just need a fresh experience with you. So God, as we enter now into this time of worship, would you just pour out your Spirit in this place? Would you speak to your people as your children? And we pray these things in Jesus' name. Amen.
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2: 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Grab a coffee or a cool lemonade and join our host, Randy Voller, for a slice of life from the perspective of one of Chatham County's most actively engaged community leaders, former mayor, real estate developer, musician, and all-around great guy. Now, here's Randy.
3: Hey there, I'm Randy Voller. Come up on the porch where our guest today is Christine Sloan, the Executive Director of Leadership Triangle. Welcome to the porch.
4: Hey, how are you?
3: I'm doing great. It's a beautiful day in Chapel Hill. Last time I was up on the porch, it was rainy. Now we're back to it being hot with blue skies.
4: Oh, it's not terrible, though. It's July, and there's, like, no humidity. So
3: maybe you have a perspective on this, Christine. If it's blue, is it Carolina blue, Duke blue? I mean, you went to NC State, right? So you could be neutral on this.
4: Yeah, I would say that the sky is blue, and I'll just leave it at that. It could be red, but that would be very alarming. Very alarming.
3: Yeah, a red sky is indicative of other things, and it might portent other things happening. So I guess for our audience, what is Leadership Triangle?
4: So Leadership Triangle is a nonprofit organization. But more than that, I think it's an institution of the community. It's an ecosystem of people. It's a place where good ideas can come forth and be fostered and encouraged. It's a training place, a talent development center. So we're a lot of things.
3: And when you say Leadership Triangle, where are you pulling participants in to work with your organization? Where are they coming from?
4: Yeah, we serve Chatham, Durham, Orange, and Wake County. And then we also will serve Johnson County, but it's not in our core four.
3: But that is part of the triangle, I guess, yeah. In Lee as well, technically.
4: Yeah, we have people come from further away to

0: you, particularly some of the like leadership development type programs. But I always encourage people, if you're not spending more than 50% of your time in the triangle, there's other opportunities you could pursue.
1: So like these leadership programs, you see them proliferating all over the country. Like you could have Leadership Chatham, for example, for the county, or Leadership Raleigh. I know my sister, who is in the hotel business, was involved with like Leadership Chicago. Mm-hmm. So what is the genesis of why like are these programs created? Sometimes the chambers get involved with them. What are their value?
0: Yeah. So generally, I think the idea is we need people who are engaged to really be able to create a strong, flourishing community. And ideally, you want those people who are engaged to also be informed, so they are effective in their engagement. A lot of leadership programs, you're right, come out of a chamber of commerce. So like Leadership Raleigh, that's a chamber initiative. Leadership Chatham, a chamber initiative. Leadership Chapel Hill, a chamber initiative. Leadership Triangle is a little bit different, and we're fairly unique across the country in that we are our own independent 501c3 nonprofit that was built by community members because they felt like the way they live their lives is regional. You know, they live in Cary, but their kid does Taekwondo in Apex, and they drive to, let's say, Durham for work, right? And so they wanted to say a place where they could come together to say, what is going on in the region? How can we look at these things from a broader perspective? And it was truly a group of community members who built the first cohort, who then at the end of the cohort took a vote and said, should we keep doing this thing? And they said yes, and that was in 1992. And then here we are now in 2026, and we've been running them ever since. So we are fairly unique in that we are built by the community for the community.
1: So I remember when Leadership Triangle, kind of got going. I knew Winky LaForce, and I knew that she had been involved with Mr. Goodman when they brought the Pan American Games here. Mm-hmm. And then they wanted people to feel connected in the triangle because, you know, back in the day, I-40 wasn't even going all over the coast. I mean, people forget you couldn't take 40 to get over to Raleigh. I mean, a lot of things have changed in the last 40 years, last 35 years. And part of it was just getting people out of their comfort zone to go from Chapel Hill or Durham to Raleigh or Cary, let alone the undiscovered country known as Chatham. And I remember getting involved when I was mayor of Pittsburgh in 2010, and I really, really enjoyed it. And then I started encouraging other elected officials and people that are involved in nonprofits to do it. So my wife in the studio with us, Leslie, who's the president of Chatham Arts. Leslie went through Leadership Triangle. My brother-in-law went through it. I don't know. I have a whole list of people that I encourage to go through. And I thought what you did was a great way of connecting people to what we know as the triangle or the quadrilateral, if you're thinking of the four counties. Because a lot of times we just don't get out of our little comfort zone.
0: Yeah. When I started in my role in 2020, so I'm from Raleigh. From the triangle, born and raised. And going through the regional program for the first time, I learned so many things. So as someone who is from here, born here, grew up here, I was like, I have no idea what's going on in Chatham. I don't know what's happening in Durham. And if I did, it's maybe 10 years old at this point, right? 20 right. years old, that context. And so that refresh on who are the players now? What is the context now? I'm in every cohort every year, right? And every single time, I still am learning something new because things change. So I think like, even if you're from here and you feel like you have a good handle on your community, it's still worth it to pick up your head, meet some new people, and get a refreshed lay of the land in any kind of program. Of course, Leadership Triangle, we'd love to have you, but yeah.
1: Where did you grow up in Raleigh?
0: So my parents were divorced when I was 5, and my mom lived in North Raleigh, and my dad lived in South Raleigh and Southeast Raleigh when I was really little. And so back and forth between them, I did magnet schools. I went to Hunter and then Martin and then Inlow.
1: Really?
0: Yeah.
1: So how did you end up from there running a multimillion-dollar grant program in Burundi?
0: Yeah. It's a straight line. You don't see it? I mean, come on.
1: How does that happen?
0: I have always had a very deep sense of fairness, and I was very attuned at a young age to places in which there was not a sense of justice. My parents are religious. I grew up in the Christian church, and that was just my framing and my way of seeing is like, how do you care for the least of these? How do you be in relationship with people? When I was growing up, there were these like commercials on TV. I think they are problematic now, but as a child, it was the height of the AIDS epidemic, particularly in South Africa. And so there's all these photos, and it's like the kids, and they got the flies on their face, and it's hunger. And I remember just saying to my parents when I was little, how is this possible? Like, how do we live? You know, I'm very naive. I'm a child. How do we live in a world in which things are like how they are here, and that exists, that extreme poverty? So I decided I wanted to work on that. I went to college thinking I'm going to do international development. I'm going to work in sub-Saharan Africa. And I did. I built a career. I founded a company in West Africa at first. And then Ebola hit West Africa and we had to shut down operations. And so I found a company that was working, doing really compelling work in East Africa, and went and led their country operations over there. So
1: Ebola is still hitting Africa.
0: Correct, in a different wave. Now in the DRC, which is right next to Burundi.
1: So, right.
0: Yeah.
1: And also, you know, it's odd because Doge, you know, kind of put a bullseye on these types of programs, at least through USAID, without really kind of tallying up what the effect is of pulling the plug on them or pulling the money and support.
0: When I saw them cutting down USAID, I will say I am an entrepreneurial human being. Working for a multinational organization or a large federal agency is just like not in the cards for me. I would be so frustrated by the bureaucracy.
1: Right.
0: Yes. And so USAID was never my favorite player. However, you don't just burn down institutions. And I think the impact, we're seeing the impact now of what does it mean to not have those resources. And I think it wasn't just losing USAID, it was losing the relationships and the relationships of trust. And as a person who has gone and built relationships with people in many communities around the world, I was honestly devastated by that news and seeing that happen.
1: Well, what they did is they violated the principle of Chesterton's fence, which is essentially this observation of, you know, coming from England at one time, you're hiking around, you find this old fence, you don't know what it does. And instead of researching why it's there, maybe it's holding the farmer's, you know, sheep back, you tear it down. And the idea is you don't tear things up or tear down before you understand exactly what it does. Folks, we're with Kristin Sloan, Executive Director of Leadership Triangle. We're going to refresh our drinks. And after the break, you're going to hear more from our guest, Kristin Sloan.
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2: Welcome back to On the Porch. Randy Voller and his friends bringing local flavor with zesty conversation. Come on up and grab a chair.
1: Welcome back, folks, to On the Porch. We've had a chance to top off our beverages. We're talking all about Leadership Triangle with their executive director, Christine Sloan. And we ended up talking about how you ended up doing work in Africa. So I'm going to throw out a concept to you. It won't be Chesterton's Fence again. It's something that I have always been curious about when folks focus on addressing needs outside of the local community. And sometimes I think of it as outsourcing compassion. So that you talked about the image of children with flies in their face. I remember seeing those commercials and cartoons. It's not that I don't want to address social needs and justice across the planet. I do. But I do find it interesting, and I'm just curious what your reaction to this, because you sound like someone that understands social justice, that sometimes it appears to me that people would rather care about injustice far, far away than caring about poverty or people starving in their own community.
0: Yeah, I think that's fair. I think that it's not a zero sum, right? It's not an either or.
1: It doesn't have to be.
0: Yeah, I think it's – we all have – different roles to play. Particularly right now, we have this really interesting conversation, right, of intervention and social needs here at home, foreign intervention and then social needs here at home. I think one of the things I learned is that many people who go abroad to do development work, quote unquote, charity work, are doing it from a self-serving purpose, and they do a lot more harm than they do good. One of my mentors, I'm very grateful for this, the first time I ever went to Ghana, when I was, it was a study abroad in college, and my professor, Dr. Brookins from NC State, I was just really reckoning with what I was seeing, and he took me aside and said, listen, white girl in Africa, your role here is not to point out what is wrong. Your role here is to find what is good and amplify.

0: because those are the stories that need to be told. Those are the stories that are not being told. And I think that positioning made me and the work that I was attracted to fairly unique in that it was always, let's find what's good. Let's help amplify what's good. Let's help people who are here build things that they want to build, right? I think it's really important that the people leading change are from the community in which you are trying to do the change. And so it is much easier, I would say, to do that when you're right here at home. That's one of the reasons I came back to the Triangle is I felt like I am from this community and I can build and lead in this community in a way that is maybe uniquely helpful. And I think I lead in this community much better because I have the experience of leading in many communities around the world and being that outsider and really being attuned to listening and taking a step back and not charging in with my own ideas. So I think there's this like interesting learning that people can do if they engage both.
1: That was one of the things I really loved about Leadership Triangle was educating people about your own filters and what you're bringing to social interactions, business deals, how you view the community, and understanding these various filters and how it affects your perspective.
0: Yeah.
1: And I thought that was very interesting, educational, and allowed self-exploration from the participants, regardless of their political ideology or how they were raised or where they came from. And I thought it was really valuable. I don't know if you still do this, the poverty exercise of like how hard it is to actually be in the bottom 50%. Because of course we all grew up with the idea of Horatio Alger and you can pull yourself up from the bootstraps and all of this interesting myth making and, oh, look at the idle poor and the shiftless poor. When it turns out the way our society operates, it's very hard to be in that position. Yep. I don't know. Do you still do that exercise?
0: We don't do the poverty simulation, but I know what you're talking about. We do something else, which is very similar. So it's a wealth simulation. Yeah. One of the things that comes through now, and I think comes through more strongly now, maybe than ever before, because we have really invested in ensuring that whoever wants to attend our programs can do so and that cost is not a barrier. So we have given just in the spring over $41,000 of scholarship funding to support people from all different socioeconomic levels across the triangle to come into the program, which means you're not just getting a sense of, oh, here's the simulation, but more, I'm in relationship with this person in my cohort who is living this right now, who's sitting here telling me, no, I'm trying to navigate these systems and it's impossible. And here's why. You know, we've had in the last few cohorts, a mom of a child with a disability who has not been able to navigate the structures of support in the education system and is just like building her own thing to do it. We've had someone who was previously unhoused, had just found stable housing before they started the program. Someone who many people actually in situations of domestic violence and leaving and trying to navigate the system of support for survivors. And so it's both how do you create learning experiences, but also how do you create diversity of perspective of who is seen as a leader and a participant in the room that I think makes Leadership Triangle, again, particularly impactful and unique.
1: Sounds to me like the organization is evolving and changing.
0: It has evolved and changed a lot and will continue to do so.
1: Because obviously when I got involved, you still had the generation, the boomer generation, for example, that was involved with the corporations and institutions in the triangle. And they're, you know, older than me. I'm a Gen Xer. I was 41 or 42 when I got involved. And then there were younger people that were still Gen Xers. And maybe we had some millennials, but now it's, you have to be serving an awful lot more millennials and then Gen Z. And I'd be really curious about the perspective change because so many things are different from their experiences from what we had experienced.
0: Well, it's why, so we do still serve about 40 is our average age in the cohort. So that's millennials, right? It's mostly millennials. We have a few Gen Zers, but most people don't come to us until they're between 35 and, I'd say between 35 and 45 is the heart of who's in the cohorts. We have new programs.

0: that specifically serve college students and really working on talent pipelines for the Triangle. And so those are the programs where the whole cohort is Gen Z. And yes, their perspective, I have learned so much about my own bias from having them in the cohorts, because they just see work very differently than I did or grew up with.
1: They do. I do think it's interesting based on who's in there. So for how they can share. So for example, if you can get Gen Z millennials, millennials, Gen Z, Gen X, and even Alphas coming one room, we now cover all the experiences with going from, you know, a world that was evolving in the 1970s to mm-hmm. where we are today. So, mm-hmm. you know, some of those folks have grown up essentially with the smartphone in their hands since the day they were born, or it seems like it.
0: Mm-hmm.
1: Where in my generation, we were transitioning to digital. We were not fully digital, right?
0: Yeah, me too.
1: And so you go through all those transitions about where technology, even color televisions weren't ubiquitous. Mm-hmm. And now that's kind of funny because, you know, people watching everything on their screens, like televisions are no longer used the way where we're growing up.
0: Mm-hmm. One of the things I find so interesting is, yes, 35 to 45 is a good time as any to do leadership development and professional development. I talk to people often who are about to retire and they're really thinking through, I'm going to have some more space. I'm going to have some more time. How do I plug in? How do I be of service to what the community is now? And the Triangle has changed so much. It's changed so much in our lifetimes. It's exponential, the amount of change. And so to see those people get plugged in and then sometimes they connect with the younger folks in our cohort, I love the like intergenerational learning that we're able to pull together through the cohort design. I think that's really, really important and something that we are very attentive to.
1: I think it's really important because when I was doing a lot of those leadership programs, I mean, I'm still doing them. I'm the president of Orange Chatham Association. I still do these various programs nationally, statewide. I think you and I ran in together on one of the things with the chamber in Chatham County this last year. But I remember when I was considered like that cohort you're talking about, 36 to 42, and the older generation considered me to be younger mm-hmm. or young, but now I'm old. I mean, I'm what they call the youth of old age. Like I hang out with people all the way into their 90s, and when they look at my age, like, oh, I wish I was 58. That's the youth. Well, to them, it's youthful. To me, I don't feel so youthful, right?
0: Your knees are like, I would beg to differ.
1: I would beg to differ, right? But it's just funny how that perspective. I remember being that 40-year-old where, like, the cohort, you'd have people in their 60 or 65 saying, oh, young people.
0: Mm-hmm.
1: And of course.
0: Mm-hmm. Yeah.
1: And I'm sure there's a little bit of that still going on. It's interesting to me.
0: One of the places that we've really evolved, I think the point that you were making around who's in the room, because we've gotten past just the who's who of this business is going to send someone every year, those businesses are actually sending people less and less. I think there has been, and I would love to talk to you more about this.
1: I was curious. We're going to park that right there, folks. Okay. This is On the Porch at WCHL 97 FM and streaming on chapelboro.com. We're hearing from Christine Sloan, Executive Director of Leadership Triangle. So back to what you were saying there, I was curious because when I was going through the programs and actually did multiple programs with Leadership Triangle, there were like Cisco was sponsoring people. There were a lot of these corporations from the park that would send middle management or people that they might be grooming to move upwards slightly. So I was curious what happened with that or where is that?
0: Some companies still send us people. Right now, a lot of companies have brought learning and development in-house. So they're doing their own leadership development programs. Some are better than others. I think if you're looking at talent development, you're looking at leadership development, having an external partner, a space where your employee can go and they're not looking at somebody who also works for the company, when they're trying to re-

0: really get a sense of themselves is essential. So what I see from the larger companies is they are still sending us their talent, but it's higher level. So it's the directors. It's the senior directors. Those are the people who are coming through now. We've lost the middle management or the individual contributor looking to go into the management layer at the larger companies. So I've designed a new offering that we'll offer in the spring for the first time, specifically targeted to that layer, because I think that's where you really need a lot of support. And that's where we're not seeing. However, our smaller companies, mid-sized employers in the triangle where they don't have internal learning and development, they're still sending us people. So it's landscaping companies, it's like service delivery companies, insurance agents, et cetera. They're really finding a lot of value because they're honestly in the triangle, there's nobody else who's doing straight leadership development. If you look at Leadership Raleigh or Leadership Chatham, they're amazing programs really focused on getting people plugged into the community. That's not fully leadership development. So we have our Transforming Leaders program, which is only personal leadership development. It could almost be location agnostic, honestly. It's who is this person? How are they showing up in work? How can we improve their performance? For our regional program, which is the cohort that you went through first, that program, I still have a ton of companies sending us people because they want them to get plugged into the community, right?
1: Well, and it's valuable because they may have talent moving here from other locales.
0: I know.
1: And they don't understand what the triangle is.
0: That's what I say too. Some of our most steady partners, they send me their newly relocated talent every year. So I just pulled this person in. I relocated them. Their whole family's here. Help them get a sense of the community. And we are exceptionally good at that. The other piece that we do is we get to know everybody in our cohort because we keep them small. The max size is 35. So I know everybody. And I'm like, oh, what are your kids like, right? And so it's that newly relocated person, but it's all through their children, their family. What is your spouse like? Can we get them plugged in? And I think that kind of personalized service is really still seen as valuable by the employers.
1: Does WRAL still send anyone in there in those cohorts?
0: Yeah, everyone.
1: Because years ago, that's how I met Phyllis Parra. She's retired, but she worked there, I think, 28 or 30 years. And because of the program, we started talking about human trafficking. And as a mayor, I had been working on – we had gotten presentations on that. I'd been on the Governor's Crime Council or Crime Commission. And long story short, I ended up doing recruiting different mayors in the Triangle, and then we did these PSAs because of Leadership Triangle and meeting Phyllis, PSAs on human trafficking and mayors against human trafficking. And it started with that and like educating people on how to spot homes that could be trafficking homes. I mean, by the way, I just dug into it the other day with – another elected official, and it turns out it's still a problem.
0: Yeah.
1: Right? It's one of these problems that never goes away.
0: Yeah. It's awful.
1: Right. But your program actually helped open a door to get exposure to a PSA on REL, which went out, which helped.
0: That's amazing. I didn't know that. I didn't know that story. So that's great.
1: I got a bunch of them, but that was one of them. And it was a really valuable, you know, kind of point of action.
0: That's incredible. That's what I feel like we are trying to – it happens in every single cohort. We very clearly do not have a good pulse on it of all of these places. But that's the point, right? You go through the thing to build the connections to be able to make the change you want to make after you're done. That's the whole point.
1: I mean, part of having you here is this idea of reaching out to the alumni. I used to have the alumni list through a certain date, but – and I was working with the organization, is to try to bring people in to continue talking about the amazing things they're doing. That's the whole basis of the show. You know, friends, family, people I know, people that I met through someone else, people I met like you who are in an organization I work with. Why? Because we want to platform them to talk about the amazing things they're doing in our community, in our world. So Liz Klein brought you here. Of course, I had met you and I was in the organization, but that's the concept.
0: And I adore Liz.
1: Yeah,
0: we adore Liz. Capital B. Yes. Yeah, we still – so Michael Goodman is the board chair of Leadership Triangle. One of the Goodmans has always been the board chair of Leadership Triangle, and it's called the Goodman Fellowship. We it's so fun when I'm working with Capital Broadcasting employees, WRAL, Jordan Bowles, whoever, because we have such a longstanding relationship with them. I'm like, oh, yeah, this person, they went through the program 15 years ago. I just had a supervisor that works with Liz send me one of their new hires, and they went through the program about 20 years ago. So those kind of like longstanding relationships with people and with companies are my favorite.
1: And they're
0: Liz,
1: good.
0: Liz is the best.
1: She is. Do you guys still do the dinner and all? Has that gone by the way by too?
0: No. The dinner that would like kick off the Christmas season. Are you talking about that
1: one?
0: Yeah,
1: there used to be this dinner that we would go to. And
0: people loved that dinner. I hear about it all the time. No, we do not.
1: It's all right. See, things change. Partially, I think I'm a little sad that some of these changes have happened because I feel like COVID was kind of a point of demarcation that did a lot of damage in the economy and to organizations. And then there's basically what it was like before COVID and what it was like after, like your school experience or your experience with these organizations. It is a line.
0: I say that we lost the muscle to be in community together. One of the things that people say now when they come into their cohort the first day, they leave and they're like, I am exhausted. I haven't done that much community building since COVID.
1: Right.
0: And then at the end, the strongest marker we have seen over the last few years is people's mental health improves as a result of Leadership Triangle. So I've done this long-term kind of look over the last few years of what has been the impact. 47% of fellows who have graduated since 2020 said their mental health improved since going through their cohort, sometimes even 6 years ago. As a result, they tie that directly to participating in Leadership Triangle. It's not anything magic we're doing. It's just we got them into relationship with other people. They got to be a person in community.
1: Because Zoom calls, as wonderful as they are for allowing people from long distances to get on, you know, a program together and communicate, are still just two-dimensional in that way. They're flat.
0: Yeah.
1: You and I are here in the studio talking, and I can look at you. You can look at me. We can see your countenance. We can read our facial reactions. You can't necessarily do that, especially when you turn off the video feed on a Zoom call and it's just audio.
0: Yeah.
1: And I show my picture.
0: And to some of the point you were making earlier around how we all have our own bubble and our own bias, I need to do this for myself sometimes, right? This is my own reminder, but we have got to get offline in yelling at each other, because when you are in a room with someone, you can still fundamentally disagree with them and they can make you furious, but you're in a room with them. And so it's very unlikely that you're going to insult them, dox their mother, you know, whatever. This wild behavior that we see right now is completely antithetical to creating a community. I have seen people with extremely divergent opinions hash it out in the room, and then, you know, they go get a beer after the cohort, right? Like that,
1: yes.
0: That's normal, I would say. And we've lost the ability to do it a little bit.
1: We have lost it because we're not exercising those muscles you're talking about. And we're not finding places like through culture, through music, for example, where we can have differing opinions about politics and other things, but we like music.
0: Yeah.
1: And therefore, we can all agree that we love how the sound is and we're dancing. And suddenly, that allows me to talk to you or you to talk to me in a tone and fashion that's not inflammatory.
0: Right. Right.
1: And that is a key. So food and music. I used to actually, when we were doing the mayor's jams at the house forever, a bunch of leaders.
0: Wait, hold on. What's the mayor's jams?
1: You never heard of that?
0: No. What is it?
1: I'm going to talk about what the mayor's jams are when we come out of the break, but it involved, I actually had a bunch of Leadership Triangle folks participating.
0: What?
1: Including folks that were great musicians and could sing. Yeah, that's another whole story. I'll tell you out of the break, folks. We're going to take a quick break. Please stay with us on the porch to hear more from our guest, Christine Sloan, Executive Director of Leadership Triangle.
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3: 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And don't forget, Paper Hand Puppet Intervention's fall show is still going on at the Forest Theater, The Wild Wisdom of the World, running through September 27th. 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And if you want more information about upcoming events in our community, visit the local events calendar page on chapelboro.com.
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1: Folks, we are here on the porch with Christine Sloan, Executive Director of Leadership Triangle. And we've been talking all about leadership and Leadership Triangle, including something coming into the break called the Mayor's Jam, which we will explain to Christine what this is and how this developed and how it involved Leadership Triangle. But before that, I want to ask our friend and guest here to tell you how you can actually find Leadership Triangle.
0: So www.leadershiptriangle, spell out the word TRIANGLE.com.
1: Okay, now back to this mysterious Mayor's Jam. So it was named that because I was the mayor of Pittsburgh when we did it. So where I live, we built this house that was going to be open for the public, meaning we wanted to have people over. So the basement, the walkout from the basement, which is kind of my domain, the rest of the house is Leslie's domain. But this was at least an area that I had some, you know, influence on for good or bad. Had, you know, a stage, a soundboard, a bar. It has a, you know, games, you know, all the game tables and all basically a huge social gathering space, right? A card table where people can come and do all the things that you would, that we used to enjoy doing. I grew up playing cards, right? Mm-hmm. And interacting with people. So this concept was, I thought we could bring people together through culture that we could create and make our own. And of course, at the time when I was thinking of this, there was no liquor by the drink in Chatham County. It was a dry county. Sure, you could go get a drink at the country club, But that was only people at the country club, right? Mm-hmm. Or at Farrington. But there were no restaurants that could serve you, which was an economic development impediment and became a key indicator of something that we needed to change from the EDC. I was on the board of the EDC and I led the entire effort to change that in Chatham County and ran the referendum in 2009 and we actually reversed it. And that's how we got all those restaurants in Pittsboro and Chatham that never would have existed before. But before that, this idea was, okay, if people have culture that we want to, that from the Triangle, from North Carolina, from US, whatever, like food, if you're a videographer, if you do spoken word, if you love to do poetry, if you, I had a woman that used to paint to the music while we were playing. I'm a percussionist. And so we're playing percussion and we have all kinds of amazing musicians. They could be from all over the world. They could be from Africa. They could be from the, you know, they could be Hispanic, Latino musicians. I had a really great friend, Arturo Velasquez, that played in like five bands in the Triangle because everybody wants someone that's an incredible percussionist and can do like Cuban music or, you know, Brazilian or whatever. Anyway, we opened up this concept and I said, we're going to have people over every Friday. So, of course, I was very popular with my wife. every Friday I was doing these parties. And it's not hard to get people to show up if it's free liquor and all, and they're coming over and I'm saying, hey, you bring food. Let's create this thing. And a number of the folks were from Leadership Triangle. Mm. And the idea was we're going to create our own culture. And it's not going to be something that's, you know, bought or sold at the big box mart. We're going to do it ourselves. And
0: sounds very
1: I
0: Leadership
1: did it for
0: Triangle.
1: About 15 years, right after COVID kind of put a pinch on it. And then we were taking care of her father, and it was kind of dangerous to have random people come over with, you know, vectors of disease potentially when we're taking care of a 95-year-old. A lot of people met there. I had a list of about 350 musicians and other folks on the list. A lot of folks, there's a guy who worked for Fox 50 that I met through the Goodmans, who's an incredible guitar player. So I had a number of people, Phyllis used to come, that were mm-hmm. all connected to Leadership Triangle or REL, mm-hmm. as well as like a huge wide aperture. And that created connections far beyond what I thought, like four or five bands formed out of that. These other Leadership Triangle people did other things out of that because they would meet at my house and it was a place like Mark Molitor, mm-hmm. who works through, came to one of those. Mm-hmm. It was not slanted one direction. So it was white folks. It was black folks. It was Hispanic folks. It was rich people. It was poor people. It's male. It's female, young or old. And what you find out is that the people that you think may not normally get along, like, you know, guys that love to listen to, you know, they want to listen to AC/DC, you know, heavy metal guys. Suddenly they're finding they love the Hispanic, you know, musicians, or they'd never been in the black churches. That was a vector that went off in this direction that did so much good. And it was really partially inspired by Leadership Triangle because that was the idea of Leadership Triangle. And so now I'm telling this whole story.
0: Sounds so fun.
1: It was.
0: You've got to bring it back at least for one day so I can go. One Friday.
1: I will bring it back.
0: I'm so sorry, Leslie. It's got to come back for one Friday.
1: She knows that. I'm asked almost once a week from people, when are you bringing it back? Because that's how they met their friends. To your point, there aren't really good places to just show up and meet people without a referral, like somebody knows them, because these are all referrals. Everyone knows each other. So like, you were in Leadership Triangle, come over. And then they establish friendships. It's very hard to do that in this world where we're so digitally oriented.
0: Correct.
1: I'm taking you back to an analog world. I had a burn pit. Some people go out to the fire. And pretty soon, people make lasting friendships that would not have existed otherwise. They'd get out of their silos.
0: So we just went through a whole year of a branding exercise. And I have to shout out Amy Sun Munsell, who is a Goodman Fellow. She pro bono worked with our team to do a brand campaign and think through a brand campaign. We did all these focus group conversations with fellows, one-on-ones, really trying to ascertain like what makes Leadership Triangle unique in the community. And the piece that came through was in this kind of like wave of AI, Leadership Triangle is something that AI could never do. right? You can go on and say, send me all the meetups for the triangle, and it'll show you a list of 100 meetups. And you go to the meetup, and it's so awkward, and every

0: Everyone there is just like honestly trying to connect, right? But it's not well facilitated. The space isn't created and it's not built on true friendship or true relationship. It's very transactional. Versus if you come to Leadership Triangle, it's, hey, like, we want to get to know you. What do you think about these things? How can we plug you in? To your point, it's like true community. And so where we landed after all of this is you can't prompt what Leadership Triangle is doing.
1: No.
0: Right. And so that's our brand campaign. So very aligned. That would be also what
1: it would be aligned with what you're doing. Folks, you're listening to On the Porch on WCHL 97.9 FM and streaming on chapelboro.com. So I'll give you the secret sauce at the end. You would think that all these brilliant and interesting and talented people would want to do their videography, would want to show their photography, would want to come in there and do spoken word. No. You know what happened after, I don't know, 150, 200 of these shows? Everybody wants to be in the band.
0: Yeah.
1: Everybody wants to be a singer. It's tribal. You got the bass going. It's most of what we were doing was we were creating. We're not playing covers. We're creating the music. And then, of course, someone shouts out, I had such good musicians. Oh, could you play this? We could do that too. And you find out like, oh, I love to play. I want to get on there and I want to play the tambourine. I want to do this. It turns out no matter what they came in with, if they weren't watching the show, they wanted to be in the show.
0: I like that you had this weekly glorified gigantic jam session.
1: That's what it was. I actually took it on the road a few times, like at the old where Havoc is in Pittsburgh now, the general store. I did a couple of experiments where we went in at – it's funny because my friend who ran it was a Baha'i and he didn't even like drinking. And he had put a bar in because you need to have a bar to make that go. We started at 9:30. And we went past 2 a.m. where they shut the bar down, and we finished it. I did it a couple of times, 4 in the morning.
0: Wow.
1: And people were still there.
0: Wow.
1: That's how much people crave actually having legitimate, authentic experiences. And what happens then is you have people wanting to join the band. Even that's a giant stage, like jump on the stage just like you see. And that gets a little bit wacky.
0: Yes,
1: it's dangerous.
0: I can imagine.
1: We don't have security.
0: Uh-huh.
1: At my house, it's a little easier because I had one rule, no douchebags allowed. So we kind of could keep it to a dull roar.
0: Yep. Yep.
1: Which out in the public, you can't really make that rule.
0: No.
1: So you can get random people doing crazy things.
0: Yes.
1: Which on private property, I can just say, please don't do it. But for you, we're going to do one so you can experience it. We've been asked about 10 times in the last month, you know, when are you doing it again? Because people
0: 11
1: crave,
0: times the charm.
1: Yes. They crave that experience you're talking about.
0: They do.
1: I'm so glad we're having this conversation because I think this is part of what is the ennui of our culture.
0: I wonder did you replace that with anything over the last 2 years? Not replace, but like how have you filled up your social cup over the last 2 years without that weekly rhythm?
1: It's funny you ask. So I don't play softball and basketball and competitively anymore. So I used to do that all the time. So that's gone. I'm no longer a mayor. So those meetings are gone, right, where you have constant meetings. And I'm no longer involved. I'm politically involved, but not – but I am involved with, you know – I really filled up doing work for National Association of Realtors, North Carolina Association, the local association there, but socializing card game. So a weekly card game, and that's, you know, come in and play cards, and the cards actually generates, you know, I've got a couple of TVs so people can watch the hockey games or whatever, like, oh, go Canes. That replaced it, but you got to have something.
0: Yep. You do.
1: I don't know what people do if they're not interacting with folks in some substantial way.
0: Which most people are not, honestly. That's why so many people are lonely.
1: You know, loneliness actually causes a lot of disease. And one of the cohorts of like, I look at these demographic breakdowns all the time, but one of them is males not having any friends.
0: Yes. Oh my gosh. Okay. So here's my big thing. We have had this precipitous decline of men in our cohorts. I think part of it is that people assume the individuals who are not getting promoted to

0: character development opportunities are not males. And I would just posit, if there is any company leader listening to this, you also need to develop the men on your team. Let's not forget about the men, so they don't send them to us anymore. And men are much less likely, in my experience, to raise their hand and be like, I need development, right? And so we have this like kind of effect where I got 35 people in a cohort and maybe 5 to 7 of them are men. And it's awful. I'm like, this region is 50, you know, we're 50-50. Like we, and to your point about men feeling lonely, it's men often who have the best relationships formed in those cohorts. So I have started saying to fellows, send me men, the men in your community who you think are like doing great work or who are trying to move up in their company, like trying to get promoted, send them to me. I want, like, we want them. This is a space for them. And I think then we'll get the downstream effect as well of men being in relationship into the community. It's sad.
1: It's very sad. You know, you look at these other developing kind of demographic slices. Some of it I see through the real estate side, but like one of the faster growing areas is like multi-generational living, which my wife and I were doing by having her father live with us. We've had, you know, sometimes I say my house is like a cruise ship that is grounded because we had 6 adults living in there, no children.
0: Uh-huh. Okay.
1: You know, my sister lived with us for a period of time. Her brother lives with us. You know, we have someone else who's in our accessory dwelling unit that's divorced living there. So it's – but it also – kind of generates like taking care of the community and being involved and seeing people and connecting with them. I do think you do need to bring in more men because they are kind of going inward and they're spending way too much time on the screen.
0: Yes. And in a video game. I mean, yeah, especially young men, right? And so that's not our – because we're not targeting – young folks as much right now. I will say I'm trying to build out a whole arm of our work just targeting young folks and designed for young folks. But because we have people who are older, that piece is less so there. I just think there is absolutely no reason there should not be at least 50% men in every single cohort.
1: I mean, I think it's 51-49 in the triangle. I mean,
0: you should be 50-50.
1: It should be close enough, but you shouldn't be in a position where you're looking around the room and there's only like 5 men out of 30 or 7 out of 30. That's ridiculous.
0: Yeah.
1: Now, of course, in the old days, it might have been there were no women at all. I mean, so we're, you know, we've reversed it, but I think we're reversing it to our detriment because it's creating kind of this built up powder keg.
0: And if you look at the executive level, it's still a lot of men in executive leadership. And so where are they in the room?
1: Where are they indeed? Christine, I want to thank you so much for chatting with us on the porch. Again, how can people learn more about you and your organization?
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0: food to eat the next day. 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
1: ABC News, I'm Brian Clark. 3 months to the midterms and Democrats and Republicans are gearing up. The progressive Democrat who won Michigan's Senate primary, Abdul El-Sayed, said he spoke with former President Barack Obama by phone. Another notable progressive, Alexandria Ocasio-Cortez of New York, tells ABC's This Week that Democrats are all united under a big tent.
2: The Republican Party right now is jacking up prices, making housing impossible to afford, and we are focused on everything from health care to your grocery bill and making it more affordable for working people.
1: Iran could be a major issue in the midterms, and Iran's foreign minister says today that Iran's not going to have further negotiations with the U.S. over the Strait of Hormuz until the U.S. corrects its behavior. The interim director of ICE says that all ICE agents will be equipped with body-worn cameras by the end of the month. They have faced criticism after a series of deadly interactions. This is ABC News. A 5-month-old baby was killed along with a 27-year-old woman. They were two of 14 people who were on a boat that capsized in New York Harbor last night. 12 others were rescued. The cause is under investigation. In Chicago, families are demanding answers after dozens of decomposing bodies were found at a Southside funeral home earlier this week, says ABC's Eric Horn in Chicago.
3: Latasha Johnson recounting her mother's funeral at South Chicago Chapel as police arrived Thursday awaiting a warrant to search the property.
4: If that would have happened with them coming in, it wouldn't have been it would have been chaos.
3: Johnson describing a horrendous smell, which she says the funeral director's husband claimed was mildew.
4: He got Lysol. You spraying Lysol over death.
3: The news breaking hours later, the medical examiner reporting the discovery of 56 bodies stored improperly.
1: The license of one of the directors has been revoked. I'm Brian Clark, ABC News.
5: That'll be $84.52.
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12: Hello and welcome. Happy Sunday to you all. This is Carl Nordgren. 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I'm looking out of the studio into the lobby, and I'm looking at all the trophies that they've won. 5 years in a row, they've been the best radio station in North Carolina. This is the show that believes creativity is so important that I will not define it for you. I want you to create your own understanding of what it means to be creative. So I'll give you lots of perspectives. And one of the ways I give you lots of perspectives is by bringing in wonderful, awesome guests to speak to you, sometimes directly on the topic of creativity, sometimes about the creative life that they're living, which is a wonderful experience for you to listen to that. And we've got a guest with us today from out in California. Her name is Jennifer Chaseman Brown. For most of her professional life, Jennifer was an English teacher and a leader in school settings. For the past 7 years, she's worked as a DEI and disability advocate, and she found that too often, the support for people who have disabilities is just not part of the national conversation. And so feeling that way, she wrote a wonderful book, a wonderful book. That's what she's here to talk to us about. Her book, which is ready for purchase right now, just coming out, is See Us, Know Us, Profiles of Disability. It's a remarkable book, both for its purpose and its content. So ambitious, and you pull it off. Jennifer, thank you so much for joining us. What more would you like to for folks to know about your background, Jennifer, as we're getting started here?
13: Thank you so much, Carl, for those kind words and that introduction. So the book really came about because as I was doing work as a disability educator and advocate, I realized that stories were what was impactful for people. And so I decided to create this book that tells the stories of 30 people with disabilities through narrative biographies, through formal portraits, and through poems that speak specifically to their experience of disability, their individual unique experience with disability. So like, I feel like my background has kind of led me to this place, and I'm super excited about the book. Just yesterday, I approved the hard proof. So the book is at the printer now, available for pre-sale, and will be in people's hands the very beginning of October.
12: Well, again, I've had a copy of it for a week or so, and I just love it. I love the ambition of it. I think I said that in the introduction. The way that you've structured this book is just wonderful. You mentioned you have 30 profiles in the book. I want the audience to know that we've got one of those people that you profiled also on the call with us. Jennifer, why don't you introduce your guest?
13: Yeah. So with us also today is Dr. Sarah Thompson. As I said, Sarah is one of the people whose profile is in the book. She is the Assistant Commissioner of Research, Evaluation, and Grants Units with the New York City Department of Correction. Her background is with a lot of work managing peacekeeping programs in African partner countries. She is a person who was born with hearing loss and identifies as a person with a disability. And she works to raise awareness about providing accommodations for individuals in the deaf and hard of hearing community through local advocacy efforts in New York City. So I'm really glad to have Sarah here today. Really glad to have her in the book.
12: Thanks for joining us, Sarah. Thanks for joining us.
14: Yeah, thank you so much for having me. It's great to be a part of this conversation.
12: Well, let's

0: get into the you know, sort of the meat of the book through a series of questions that we've talked about. And the first is, as two individuals who have lived lives as disabled individuals, describe that experience, if you would, please, for us. Describe what it's like to go through your day as a disabled person. Which
1: one
0: of you?
1: Happy to have you start, Sarah, if you'd like to.
2: Okay, sure. So yeah, thanks so much for that great question. I think for me, as somebody who was born hard of hearing, it's difficult because I don't really know what I can and or should and should not be able to hear. And I talk about my life as kind of two major chapters, and my sort of journey as having a disability is just that, it's a journey. And there is a Sarah who existed who did not wear hearing aids for a very long time. And then there was a Sarah who did get hearing aids. And so before I got hearing aids, like I said, it was just really hard to figure out what I should and should not be able to hear. So I constantly struggled growing up trying to understand and navigate the hearing world. And since having hearing aids, I can certainly hear better, obviously, but it can still be very challenging. And so especially for somebody who is hard of hearing, it takes a lot of energy to hear. And so I have to constantly make an effort to hear what's being said and to try to follow conversations and try to follow what people are saying. And so that is a commonality that a lot of people who are hard of hearing have. Mm. It's also important, though, to recognize, like, so for me, my hearing loss, I can't really hear higher frequencies. So engaging and interacting with females can be difficult. However, somebody else with a different type of with a hearing loss, they might have different frequencies that they can hear. So even though there are some commonalities with how people who are hard of hearing engage with the world, the like levels and frequencies that we can and cannot hear vary drastically across the hard of hearing community.
0: That makes sense. That does make sense. I had never thought of that way before. Did I read that towards the end of her life, Helen Keller had reached the conclusion that that deafness was a greater liability than blindness? Does that sound familiar?
2: I'm not sure, but I do think it is important to note that we communicate through talking to each other.
0: Right.
2: And so if I can't hear what you're saying, I can't engage with you. I can't, I can't hear what you're saying. And so it's difficult because it's such a barrier to communication, and Communication is how we navigate the world. That's how we get information. That's how we create relationships. Yeah. That's how we, can thrive in the world. And so being hard of hearing, it can be so frustrating because you're just constantly struggling with trying to hear. And to be honest, it's not like I can try to hear harder. I can't hear those frequencies. I can't hear them. I can't like try to hear them. So, so it can be really frustrating because it becomes such a barrier to creating relationships. And that can, it's really difficult, and it can be very lonely and isolating.
0: Yes.
2: Throughout the life of somebody who is struggling with being hard of hearing and trying to navigate the hearing world.
0: That isolation, that word you spoke, isolation, really seems so very, very powerful. Well, folks, we're up against our first break, but when we come back, we're going to hear Jennifer answer the same question, and we're going to hear them talk about other aspects of living lives with disabilities and helping us think about that. And so come on back from the break.
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0: Welcome back. Thanks for coming back. 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I'm speaking with the author of the new book, See Us, Know Us, Profiles of Disability. Jennifer Chasman Brown is the author. We're also here with an individual who is profiled in that book with Dr. Sarah. And so the question that Sarah was answering right at the end of that first segment is one that we'll now remind you of, Jennifer, if you'd pick it up. What is it like? The real basic question, right? What is it like to live a life of with a disability?
1: Yeah. So Sarah talked a bit about the kind of before the hearing aids and after. And one of the things that I think about in doing this book and also in my life and my work as a disability advocate is what's visible and what's not visible. So I think one of the challenges with someone who might have hearing loss or other disabilities that are not immediately visible is, like, if Sarah doesn't respond to something, people don't know that it's because she can't hear it. Right. So there are a lot of potential judgments that could be made or misunderstandings that can happen. And so I think a lot about learning more about disabilities and also my before and after.
0: Right.
1: I have juvenile rheumatoid arthritis. I was diagnosed with it when I was 6 years old. And for much of my life, my disability was mostly invisible. I appeared typical. I was able to be active and play sports. And it was when I got to about 40 years of age that the natural aging of my body on top of my arthritis became a really visible mobility disability for me. And I think about the fact that as hard as it was to deal with limitations, physical limitations, it was a lot harder for me and continues to be harder for me to know how to respond when people treat me like I'm incapable, when they hold up a mirror to me and reflect something back to me that's not the way that I see myself or not the way that I think of myself. Those kinds of judgments are really hard. And I think that's probably true for a lot of people in the disability community of we think of ourselves as capable, happy, engaged human beings, but that's not always the way that we're seen. And that's been the biggest struggle for me living with my disability is knowing how to respond when I'm out in the world and people are constantly offering me help or seeing me as someone who, you know, even seeing me as someone who needs that help regularly.
0: Right.
1: When I'm just doing my thing.
0: Yeah, this notion had never dawned on me until I'm hearing the two of you speak about this, that there are, in fact, and you both have an example of it, a disability that isn't immediately obvious to folks. And so the significance of that is very different, it seems, than a disability that is clearly available and present for folks to understand. I have a close friend who has that situation, has a disability, and most of the time he lives with it gracefully, but sometimes he can't, and people don't know, just don't know what's happening in his life. That's a real challenge.
1: Right.
0: So what's your thoughts? How do we, the folks who are not challenged with a disability, how should we be thinking about this? What's behaviors that we can begin to cultivate?

0: I think that the point of the book really was is for people with disabilities to know other people with different disabilities and get a fuller sense of the disability community. But it's also really for people who are non-disabled to understand the lives of people with disabilities. And I think that's what it really comes to for me is the more that you can engage with us as people, whole, full, capable people. See us as that, come to understand our lives. The more I think that able-bodied people will recognize that people with disabilities are people very much like them, with the same sorts of hopes and dreams and experiences and challenges and the desire to work and be contributing and have full and rich lives. And so when I think about that, I think about just recognize us as human beings and get to know us, right? We're not all the same. We're very different in many cases, but get to know people with disabilities so that you can understand how to continue to build an inclusive world.
1: What would you like to add to that, Sarah? That's a great answer, Jennifer. Thanks for that advice. What do you want to add, Sarah?
2: Yeah, and I think it's so important to piggyback off of that last point that Jen made with regards to that inclusive world. That inclusive world not only benefits those of us with a disability, but it benefits everybody. When you look at accommodations, closed captioning, right? I'm listening to this, or I'm listening to this conversation while also reading closed captions, and I've read so many reports how people are now using captions so frequently. Through, streaming services and even with our virtual meetings that we have post-COVID, those captions, not only benefit somebody like me, but it benefits the entire population.
1: Excellent.
2: Similarly with ramps, ramps, if you have a suitcase and you're dragging suitcases along the sidewalk, or if you're a mom with a stroller and are, rolling across the sidewalk, all of these people benefit. I mean, everybody really benefits from these sorts of accommodations that kind of originally stemmed from ensuring that folks with disabilities are included and have access to these resources that help us function in a way so that there's like a equity in the environment, right? And so I think that's just such an important point about the inclusivity of this dynamic.
1: Yes, I like that very much. That we are all served when we serve the disabled community that has this wonderful reciprocity that the greater community is served. I very much like that observation. I very much like that observation. We have about a half a minute before we get to the break. Do either one of you want to add to that? And we'll pick up another question when we come on back.
0: I often say to people when I'm doing trainings and educational programs that people with disabilities are some of the most creative problem solvers that there are. And I think, to Sarah's point, we are because we've had to be, but the things that we design are beneficial for everyone.
1: That's a wonderful observation and a great one for us to take our break on. Folks, we have one more segment left. Come on back after the break.
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0: Welcome back, and thanks for coming back, folks. This is the final segment of Exploring Your Creative Genius with Carl Nordgren on WCHL, the best radio station in the state. Happy Sunday to you all. I've got a guest who brought a guest on the show with us today. We have Jennifer and Sarah. Jennifer just is in the last stages of getting her new book out. It's ready to be purchased. Their new book is See Us, Know Us, Profiles of Disability. One of the folks profiled is also on the show with us today, and that's Sarah. Folks, just to remind you, the show will be posted on the Chapelboro website on Wednesday, and both Sarah and Jennifer will provide you with all the contact information, blog sites, information about ordering the book. You'll find it there on Wednesday. Please order this book. It's an awesome, awesome book. Please order it. So I think probably the question that'll maybe take us to the end of the show is for both of you, and that is, how would you hope that the world will move forward in a way that makes it more graceful for folks to live with their disabilities, with their disadvantages?
1: So for me, I think a lot about belonging, and belonging is something that happens for everyone when all of their sort of participatory needs are met. For people with disabilities, when their inclusion and access needs are met, and they feel like they are wanted in spaces. They feel like they are expected and desired in terms of their participation. So what I hope for the world moving forward, certainly is that we don't lose a lot of the supports, in-home support services for people who need them, the ADA being effectively applied, so that we don't lose those access opportunities, but also that people continue to learn about people with disabilities and recognize that all of those things need to be in place, and that then when we show up, we want to be wanted. We want to be included fully. And we want to feel like we belong in spaces that we haven't always been welcomed into and haven't always had access into. Everybody wants to feel like they belong. We need some specific things in place to allow us to engage and then, you know, to feel like, as I said, we wanted to be there. I think about for Sarah, like for people to know what her needs are in terms of communicating with her and then doing that willingly, happily, as a matter of course, without her needing to feel like she needs to continue to ask for example, people to face her when they talk to her. Basic things like that. But I would hope that people continue to learn about living with disabilities from people with disabilities and then making efforts to ensure that we belong.
0: Excellent. Excellent advice. I love that. And the simple notion of making sure that you're facing a person that has a hearing disability so that they can see your mouth, right?
1: I mean, and it's simple, but people don't always know. Like right. I made friends with people who are blind or visually impaired. And, you know, I said, so if you're coming down the sidewalk and I'm coming down the sidewalk, how am I supposed to make sure we don't run into each other? And they said, say hello and say that you're on the outside of the sidewalk so that I can pass on the inside. And I thought, well, of course, right? But I needed to be educated too.
0: And good on you for asking the question. Good on you. How about Sarah? What are your thoughts about this?
2: Yeah, I agree completely. And especially with regards to something as simple as facing me when you talk. And, you know, especially in so many settings, when I go to see the doctor, you know, the nurse filling out intake, she's talking to the paper, right? And it's just like, I'm over here. I can't, you know, especially with routine mundane questions, you know, it's kind of mumbling into the paper, mumbling to the computer screen or facing the computer screen. And so it's so hard for me to kind of pick up, oh, wait, you're asking, you know, how much caffeine I drink? What is the routine intake question you're asking? And, you know, sometimes I'll say, I'm sorry, could you speak up? I am hard of hearing. And then there will be some sort of, you know, complicity with that in the sense that, you know, the nurse might speak up for one or two questions, but then kind of revert back. And right. So it is always a challenge to advocate for yourself, but while also making

0: making sure that you're doing it in a way that is clear and simple. And sometimes that can be really difficult for me. You know, maybe I've had a really frustrating day and the last thing I want to do is to repeat, please speak up for me, you know? And so, especially as somebody with a disability, the burden is on me to say, hey, could you speak up? Or, hey, I'm over here. Could you face me and talk? And sometimes that can be incredibly challenging for me because, it's hard to meet people where they're at and it can be difficult trying to convey the best ways to communicate it with me. So it would be great if people could be a little bit more patient or a little bit more, willing to listen to what I have to say without me feeling like, oh, I'm a burden because I'm again having to say what. And it's not because I didn't understand. It's not because I'm ignorant. It's because I just didn't hear what you said.
1: Right. Real quick, I've got two brothers. One is just about deaf. He's on his way to being there. And I realized the last couple of times we're together that when my brother, who isn't having problems with his hearing, is talking to me, when the three of us are all in the room and he's talking to me, I turn and look at my other brother with the hope that the brother who is speaking will also turn and look at my other brother. I don't say anything. I just make that gesture, and I'm hopeful that at least once or twice that will help out. Well, we've got just a minute left here. What would you like to add to the wonderful messages, the wonderful advice that you've been sharing with us? What would you like to add, either of you?
0: To your point about family, you know, sometimes family can almost be the most difficult because, you know, before hearing aids, Sarah, I just seemed to be okay. You know, I would just kind of nod and smile and got really, really good at it. And, you know, my mom is notorious for starting a conversation and walking into the next room. So I certainly take the point that, you know, family can be a bit one of the more challenging types of populations you work with.
1: So
0: I take the point that sometimes again, you just have to reiterate and try to be patient and try to ensure that everybody understands, like, or, you know, maybe even say like, hey, you know, we talked about this. Please talk to me. Don't start a conversation and walk into your bedroom.
1: Right.
0: You know? So sorry, Mom, I don't mean to tell you out like that. but it is always a balancing act with regards to making sure that everybody is aware, like, hey, this is how we are best. This is the best way to interact and engage with us as somebody with a disability.
1: Right. Well, I'm going to take the final word because we just have a few seconds left, and I'm going to take the final word to say, folks, this is a great book. See Us, Know Us, Profiles of Disability. There's 30 folks in there. There's wonder. I mean, Jennifer, you're a great storyteller. And again, the way you layer this, folks, Jennifer introduced the book as Profiles, in effect, a case study story about each one of the profiles, but also a beautiful, beautiful photograph that captures each one of the individuals. And then this poem that speaks to this individual's disability. What a great ambition this book had. Jennifer pulls it off. Thank you both for being on the show. And folks, thanks for listening, and I hope you have wonderful weeks.
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4: 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Check out some of our top reported stories from this past week, including controversy in Chatham County as residents protest a potential natural gas pipeline. The county government held a public hearing where residents shared concerns and frustration over a 28-mile pipeline from Enbridge, planned to be built across dozens of residents'

0: private properties. You can also check out some big business updates we learned this week, including a new location of Merritt's Grill opening at UNC's Findlay Golf Course, and the closure of a longtime Chapel Hill breakfast staple after the owners defaulted on their lease. Finally, in sports, UNC men's basketball added a fifth-year senior to its roster on Friday, giving them another option in the post. And the football program's training camp is ramping up intensity as the season's kickoff is just a few weeks away. Find those stories and more local news on chapelboro.com.
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7: It is basketball season. Well, I guess for most folks in the Triangle, in the Tobacco Road area, would say, no, it's still the off season. For those who love basketball, women's basketball, we are in basketball season. And right now, the WNBA is hot. We're at the halfway point, and I am noticing quite a few things about this league, which makes me feel very good about where we're going. Yes, it is the sport, my first love. It is the sport that really took me very, very far. Most people know about the benefits, the things that you learn from playing team sports. And I'm definitely a beneficiary of such. Everything from leadership and teamwork and discipline and perseverance and diversity, working with others, not leaving people behind. Trust, all those wonderful things that come from sports competition. And basketball, hello, World Cup. It was great. It was lovable. Football, soccer, whatever you want to call it. But in this part of the country, and indefinitely in major cities all across this country, we love basketball. So let me go back a bit and just make sure that we're all clear on the WNBA. It is the number one women's basketball league in this country. Are there others? Absolutely. In fact, locally, we've got the Greensboro Groove. It's a league called Upshot. And there's another professional women's basketball league out on the West Coast. And then we've got three-on-three leagues. But the WNBA, the Women's National Basketball Association, is the premier professional league. We've got some expansion teams now. It officially started in 1997. And I remember when I was just too old to go for it. I wish the league were around when I first graduated from college. I did have an offer, though, to go play overseas professionally, but I decided to take a great job with the NCAA and continue to be the nerd that I am and get more education. The WNBA has deep, deep roots. When I think about some of the greats that I played against, like Nancy Lieberman, and watching Lynette at the University of Kansas. She was one of my favorite all-time great players. The league is different. Number one, the size of the ball. It's smaller. The men use a size 7 ball, as in the NBA, and the women use the size 6 ball. And what that means is that it's lighter. It weighs 2 ounces lighter than the men's ball. And the size, it's a 28.5. So when you're out there shooting around with your grandchildren or children, take a look at the ball. What does it measure? See, when I played with the men's ball. So to see these very, very talented women today to be able to shoot from long, long distances with the same form, as in they don't have to heave the ball. It's nice. It's nice to have a ball that can actually fit in your hand comfortably. And when we talk about distance, the WNBA arc is set at 22 feet, 1.75 inches from the center of the basket, which is nearly 2 feet shorter than the NBA's three-point line of 23.9. But for both leagues, the shots in the corner, same distance, 22 feet from the baseline. Well, when I think about some of the highlights of the WNBA, I think about those pioneers. When it first got started, and my teammate Val Ackerman, who is the retiring commissioner of the Big East, she was the leader. She was the right arm for David Stern at the NBA, and she accepted the role as the first commissioner for the WNBA. They had 8 teams back then. And some of you might remember our Charlotte Sting. We need a team back in North Carolina. The other teams were Cleveland, Houston, New York, LA, Phoenix, Sacramento, and Utah. And some have gone by the wayside, some are still here, and some are being revived, like Houston. And that Houston team, it was a dynasty. It won the first 4 championships in league history. There were a number of scoring records. In fact, Liz Cambage, she set the single game scoring record at 53 points. And then the all-everything player for the Las Vegas Aces, Asia Wilson, scored 53. And then I watched the game, Marina Mabry, this year for the Toronto Tempo, she scored 53 points. Just amazing. There is a debate in college basketball that men's basketball needs to go to the quarter system like everybody else. But for commercialization reasons, for economic reasons, they continue with the 2 halves. Well, the WNBA has quarters like the NBA, but they're 10 minutes rather than 12. And they share the same 24-second clock. So there's no, you all might remember, the 4 corners. Carolina, Coach Dean Smith, none of that. You've got to shoot the ball. You've got to shoot the ball within 24 seconds with the WNBA. And so again, the league continues to expand. Again, Toronto, Portland. I look forward to Philadelphia getting a franchise next year. And there's a team out in the Bay Area, Golden State Valkyries. And they are playing like they are not first year. They're doing a great job. And of course, the goal of the league is to have 18 teams by 2030. So the WNBA is here. I'm enjoying it. I appreciate the play. I appreciate the coaches. I think it's definitely a league that is making more young girls fall in love with the sport. It's inspiring young boys or boys to play the game more. And now they can look at the females in their families, their mothers, grandmothers, aunties, and ask more about women's sports. Why did they play basketball? Why didn't they play basketball? We're getting TV coverage. It still can be a little difficult trying to find certain games, but what I tend to do is just use my ESPN app and look for the games that day, and I have them all plugged in, see whether or not I'll have an opportunity to watch a game or maybe a quarter. But that's what we have to do. I'm a firm believer that we make time for that which is important to us. And I think there are a lot of folks who love basketball. And whether it's coming from a guy or a gal. They're going to find the game. 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
7: WNBA, Women's National Basketball Association. We've got drama, folks. I'm not sure if you're paying attention, but it's pretty loud. We've got all types of journalists, pundits, podcasters who are talking about the WNBA and cultural wars. In terms of this superstar, and unless you've been living under a rock, you probably know about Caitlin Clark. Great player out of Iowa, the Hawkeyes. She came into the league 2 years ago with her fans, with her brand, and she's made a difference for the WNBA. But what I say, and there are others who agree with me, that she is not and should not be the face of the sport. With all of her credentials, and in fact, I want to share some of them with you because it's very, very impressive. Caitlin can play. She's a three-time WNBA All-Star, third year, 2024 to 2026, just being named. All WNBA first team, her first year in the league. WNBA Rookie of the Year in 2024. And at Iowa, she was a three-time NCAA season scoring leader, 21, 22, and 24. She was a three-time NCAA season assist leader, 2022, 2023, and 2024. And in many ways, people feel that her passing game is just as good as her shooting game. I mean, she's truly a logo shooter, as in when she crosses half court, it's time to play defense. Don't wait until she gets to the three-point line. There's a good chance you're already burned, especially with her nice step-back move. She can launch it, and she can pass the rock. She's the NCAA Division I all-time scoring leader. Now, yes, these more current players, they've had more games to play. So when you think about some of the greats that I played against going back to the 80s, because they didn't play as many games, it's another reason why they don't have the records that today's players do. But on the other side, I don't know if anyone could have shot better than Caitlin Clark back then. I mean, she can truly light it up. She was a two-time Naismith College Player of the Year, 2023-2024, and a four-time All-American listed under the WBCA. That's the coaches, 2021, 2022, 2023, and 2024. Caitlin is a baller. I think she reminds me of Tim Tebow in the sense that there are some folks who are saying that she's the great white hope. And I remember all the accolades. In fact, I really like Tim Tebow. Star quarterback for University of Florida. Handsome, looks like a model. Strong player, doing things differently as a quarterback. In fact, some people say he was more of a running back than a thrower. And he came into the NFL with all the hype, all the hoopla. He's the next one. Now, for anybody to make it to a pro league, whether it's basketball or football, you are good, right? But Tim didn't pan out. Perhaps his skill set, which was more conducive to college football, it didn't work at the next level. Or perhaps he was on a team that wasn't able to put him in the right situation so he could maximize his talents, or maybe he just wasn't good enough. But there was a lot of hype on Tim Tebow. And I'm seeing that with Caitlin Clark. She's viewed as the princess. Tim was the king. A great college career, both of them. Caitlin has set historic records, points and assists. But her longevity to play at this next level is still unknown. Now, she definitely has the stats. In fact, this year she's averaging right now about 21 points per game. And she's struggling with turnovers and her nasty disposition. There are racial undertones in all this, or if you want to call them cultural wars. There are some folks who are pulled her into the MAGA group, which Caitlin doesn't really want to be a part of. And people are calling her the great white hope. I say it's disrespect to other great white players. And again, I'm not saying that Caitlin is saying this. This is what's happening with the fan base in the WNBA. There is division. When I think about some of these great white players who've been doing it for years, and then all of a sudden Caitlin comes in and now she's the great white hope. I'm reminded of Kelsey Plum, who plays for Los Angeles, baller. How about Paige Beckers, who got a ring at Connecticut, now with the Dallas Wings, who's put our team in playoff contention? Sabrina Ionescu, an awesome player for New York Liberties. In fact, she was known as the three-point shooter in the league. She's an elite sharpshooter. And each and every year, she's ranked among the league's top guards. And then when I think about one of the best ever, we're talking about Stu, as in Breonna Stewart of the New York Liberty. She's a multi-time MVP and champion, and she dominates on both sides of the floor. But who would be considered the GOAT of the WNBA? It has to be Diana Taurasi. Number one or number two. And I happen to be a big fan of Tamika Catchings. All everything player, especially her defense. Diana Taurasi, flat out baller. And then there's Caitlin Clark, who some are saying should be the face of the league. Caitlin was interviewed last year, April 2025, and she talks about how she knows that this game, the WNBA league, was built off of Black women's excellence. In fact, she's quoted as saying that, "I'm obviously white, but I think I'm somebody who grew up a huge fan of this league. I grew up watching this league, going to games, supporting this league. So I know where this league comes from. A lot of Black women that grew up making this league what it is. I want to say that I've earned every single thing, but as a white person, there is privilege. A lot of those players in the league that have been really good have been Black players. This league has kind of been built on them. The more we can appreciate that, highlight that, talk about that, and then continue to have brands and companies invest in those players that have made this league incredible, I think it's very important. I have to continue to try to change that. The more we can elevate Black women, that's going to be a beautiful thing." Caitlin Clark. I agree with you. 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
7: I'm talking WNBA. I'm talking Caitlin Clark and all she's done for the league. Wonderful things. Brought more money, more partnerships and sponsorships, more attention. But the league is more than one player. And certainly a player who still hasn't played long enough. She's been injured a lot. And so I wonder how much more she's going to have to do in the weight room, nutrition-wise, sleep, all these things to prepare her body to play many games in the WNBA. And so when we talk about the face of the league, if anyone, it should be Asia Wilson, champion from University of South Carolina Gamecocks, and now a three-time WNBA champion with the Las Vegas Aces, 2022, 23, and 25. But before I actually go there, I want to say that maybe the WNBA should not try to mirror the NBA in every way. As in, we don't need a face of the league. We have a number of great players. Lift them all up. We don't need a Larry Bird or a Magic Johnson or a Kobe or a LeBron James to sit at the center of everything. Spread the love. So who's Asia? She's everything. Two-time WNBA Finals MVP, four-time WNBA MVP, three-time WNBA Defensive Player of the Year, eight-time WNBA All-Star. She can do it all. She's got a three-point shot. She's got a soft little mid-range, and definitely she can post up major drop-step moves. Sweet lefty as a post player. And she's learning a lot, I'm sure, from her NBA boyfriend, Bam, from Miami, the Miami Heat. But I digress. So I'm hopeful that Asia Wilson will continue to get the love that she deserves. Caitlin Clark is not being abused by players, the league, or referees. She came in as the number one pick. She came in with more perks and marketing contracts. She is a target just like any star. And stars expect, well, most stars do expect that you're always going to get the best from the opponent. They're going to try their best because they're playing against you. You want to play the best against the best. So you're going to be physical. I think Caitlin has the physical skills, but maybe not the mindset or the mental skills to play physical yet. And I'm not the first person to say that. I feel she's losing key supporters in the front office and definitely the referees because she's so disagreeable. If you haven't taken the time to watch one of her games, she can be pretty annoying and disrespectful. In fact, it reminds me of my number one college basketball all-time whiner, Bobby Hurley. Yes, that Bobby Hurley, who guided Duke to a pair of national championships during his four-year career, 1990, 91, 92, and 93. Caitlin, I think you can do better. I think you can be better. I want to watch you play for a long time. Don't

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1: Andrew here with a check of the Chapelboro concert calendar. Looking ahead to September, contemporary soul songwriter Devin Gilfillian will be bringing his energetic live performance to Cat's Cradle Backroom on Monday, September 14th. New Music Monday artist Love Spells will be bringing her dreamy shoegaze pop to Cat's Cradle Backroom on Saturday, September 19th. And singer-songwriter Margaret Glaspie brings her emotionally raw songwriting and dynamic guitar work to Cat's Cradle on Tuesday, September 22nd. 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
1: Reluctantly crouched at the starting line, engines pumping and thumping in time. 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They

0: Andrew Stuckey here with a check of the Chapelboro concert calendar. Local legends the Mountain Goats will be playing a hometown show at the Durham Performing Arts Center. 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

0: 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I follow WCHL Chapelboro on social media, Facebook, Instagram, all of that for all the latest news and community information.
1: 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And don't forget, Paper Hand Puppet Intervention's fall show is still going on at the Forest Theater, The Wild Wisdom of the World, running through September 27th. 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And if you want more information about upcoming events in our community, visit the local events calendar page on chapelboro.com. 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
7: Hey there, this is social media manager Henry Taylor. Whether it's a clear, sunny day or there are storms on the horizon, skies are blue over on Blue Sky. 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

0: Hey everyone, this is Brighton McConnell, and here's what you can find on chapelboro.com today. Check out some of our top reported stories from this past week, including controversy in Chatham County as residents protest a potential natural gas pipeline. The county government held a public hearing where residents shared concerns and frustration over a 28-mile pipeline from Enbridge, planned to be built across dozens of residents' private properties. You can also check out some big business updates we learned this week, including a new location of Merritt's Grill opening at UNC's Findlay Golf Course, and the closure of a longtime Chapel Hill breakfast staple after the owners defaulted on their lease. Finally, in sports, UNC men's basketball added a fifth-year senior to its roster on Friday, giving them another option in the post. And the football program's training camp is ramping up intensity as the season's kickoff is just a few weeks away. Find those stories and more local news on chapelboro.com.
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1: Andrew here with a check of the Chapelboro concert calendar. 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
4: 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We address food insecurity. 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One is in Siler City and the other is in Pittsburgh. We also have a mobile market that operates monthly in the Nature Trail community in Northern Chatham County. We do several pop-up markets around the county. We also have children's programs. One is for the summer when school is out called SNACK. It's Summer Nutritional Assistance for Chatham Kids. In the school year program is called CORA Packs. It's a spin on a traditional backpack program, much the same except we deliver food through DoorDash directly to the kids' front steps. 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

0: Andrew Stuckey here with a check of the Chapelboro concert calendar. 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
1: 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And don't forget, Paper Hand Puppet Intervention's fall show is still going on at the Forest Theater, The Wild Wisdom of the World, running through September 27th. Full schedule and tickets at paperhandpuppet.org. And if you want more information about upcoming events in our community, visit the local events calendar page on chapelboro.com.
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3: Lori and I started this business back in 1995 as a mom and pop. It seemed like each person that we came across expanded the business. I have to mention Mike Blankenship. He's been with us for 25 years. That was a key part of our growth. And then, of course, in 2007, Ben and Rebecca came on, and that was a big plug for the business. It really started growing at that point, past just a mom and pop. Rebecca came in. She was a natural with selections, helped us outfit a spec house, and we just fell in love with her passion and skill set. So we darn near made her come on. Ben had this amazing ability to draw. You could tell him what your vision

0: and see for yourself.
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Hey everyone, this is Brighton McConnell, and here's what you can find on chapelboro.com today. Check out some of our top reported stories from this past week, including controversy in Chatham County as residents protest a potential natural gas pipeline. The county government held a public hearing where residents shared concerns and frustration over a 28-mile pipeline from Enbridge, planned to be built across dozens of residents' private properties. You can also check out some big business updates we learned this week, including a new location of Merritt's Grill opening at UNC's Findlay Golf Course, and the closure of a longtime Chapel Hill breakfast staple after the owners defaulted on their lease.

0: Finally, in sports, UNC men's basketball added a fifth-year senior to its roster on Friday, giving them another option in the post. And the football program's training camp is ramping up intensity as the season's kickoff is just a few weeks away. Find those stories and more local news on chapelboro.com.
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1: Andrew here with a check of the Chapelboro concert calendar. Looking ahead to September, contemporary soul songwriter Devin Gilfillian will be bringing his energetic live performance to Cat's Cradle Backroom on Monday, September 14th. New Music Monday artist Love Spells will be bringing her dreamy shoegaze pop to Cat's Cradle Backroom on Saturday, September 19th. And singer-songwriter Margaret Glaspie brings her emotionally raw songwriting and dynamic guitar work to Cat's Cradle on Tuesday, September 22nd. 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

0: Andrew Stuckey here with a check of the Chapelboro concert calendar. Local legends the Mountain Goats will be playing a hometown show at the Durham Performing Arts Center. 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Wednesday, August 26th finds Miami indie rockers Mustard Service at the Voterco with Pity Party Girls Club opening up for them. 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Lennon KC will be performing. Jesse Fox will be there as well. It's also part of last Friday's Art Walk in Hillsboro, so make an evening of it. You can find all these shows and more on the Chapelboro concert calendar. 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
2: 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Grab a coffee or a cool lemonade and join our host, Randy Voller, for a slice of life from the perspective of one of Chatham County's most actively engaged community leaders, former mayor, real estate developer, musician, and all-around great guy. Now, here's Randy.
3: Hey there, I'm Randy Voller. Come up on the porch where our guest today is Christine Sloan, the Executive Director of Leadership Triangle. Welcome to the porch.
4: Hey, how are you?
3: I'm doing great. It's a beautiful day in Chapel Hill. Last

0: come forth and be fostered and encouraged. It's a training place, a talent development center. So we're a lot of things.
1: And when you say Leadership Triangle, where are you pulling participants in to work with your organization? Where are they coming from?
0: Yeah, we serve Chatham, Durham, Orange, and Wake County. And then we also will serve Johnson County, but it's not in our core four.
1: But that is part of the triangle, I guess, in Lee as well.
0: Yeah. We have people come from further away to do particularly some of the like leadership development type programs. But I always encourage people, if you're not spending more than 50% of your time in the triangle, there's other opportunities you could pursue.
1: So like these leadership programs, you see them proliferating all over the country. Like you could have Leadership Chatham, for example, for the county, or Leadership Raleigh. I know my sister who is in the hotel business was involved with like Leadership Chicago. Mm-hmm. So what is the genesis of why like are these programs created? Sometimes the chambers get involved with them. What are their value?
0: Yeah. So generally, I think the idea is we need people who are engaged to really be able to create a strong, flourishing community. And ideally, you want those people who are engaged to also be informed so they are effective in their engagement. A lot of leadership programs, you're right, come out of a chamber of commerce. So like Leadership Raleigh, that's a chamber initiative. Leadership Chatham, a chamber initiative. Leadership Chapel Hill, a chamber initiative. Leadership Triangle is a little bit different, and we're fairly unique across the country in that we are our own independent 501c3 nonprofit that was built by community members because they felt like the way they live their lives is regional. You know, they live in Cary, but their kid does Taekwondo in Apex, and they drive to, let's say, Durham for work, right? And so they wanted to say a place where they could come together to say, what is going on in the region? How can we look at these things from a broader perspective? And it was truly a group of community members who built the first cohort, who then at the end of the cohort took a vote and said, should we keep doing this thing? And they said yes, and that was in 1992. And then here we are now in 2026, and we've been running them ever since. So we are fairly unique in that we are built by the community for the community.
1: So I remember when Leadership Triangle, kind of got going. I knew Winky LaForce, and I knew that she had been involved with Mr. Goodman when they brought the Pan American Games here. Mm-hmm. And then they wanted people to feel connected in the triangle because, you know, back in the day, I-40 wasn't even going all the way to the coast. I mean, people forget you couldn't take 40 to get over to Raleigh. I mean, a lot of things have changed in the last 40 years, last 35 years. And part of it was just getting people out of their comfort zone to go from Chapel Hill or Durham to Raleigh or Cary, let alone the undiscovered country known as Chatham. And I remember getting involved when I was mayor of Pittsburgh in 2010, and I really, really enjoyed it. And then I started encouraging other elected officials and people that are involved in nonprofits to do it. So my wife in the studio with us, Leslie, who's the president of Chatham March, Leslie went through Leadership Triangle. My brother-in-law went through it. I don't know. I have a whole list of people that I encourage to go through. And I thought what you did was a great way of connecting people to what we know as the triangle or the quadrilateral, if you're thinking of the four counties, because a lot of times we just don't get out of our little comfort zone.
0: Yeah. When I started in my role in 2020, so I'm from Raleigh, from the triangle, born and raised. And going through the regional program for the first time, I learned so many things. So as someone who is from here, born here, grew up here, I was like, I have no idea what's going on in Chatham. I don't know what's happening in Durham. And if I did, it's maybe 10 years old at this point, right? 20 right. years old, that context. And so that refresh on who are the players now? What is the context now? Honestly, now I go through, I'm in every cohort every year, right? And every single time I still am learning something new because things change. So I think like, even if you're from here and you feel like you have a good handle on your community, it's still worth it to pick up your head, meet some new people, and get a refreshed lay of the land.

0: recommend in any kind of program. Of course, Leadership Triangle, we'd love to have you, but yeah.
1: Where did you grow up in Raleigh?
0: So my parents were divorced when I was five, and my mom lived in North Raleigh, and my dad lived in South Raleigh and Southeast Raleigh when I was really little. And so back and forth between them. I did magnet schools. I went to Hunter and then Martin and then Inlow.
1: Really?
0: Yeah.
1: So how did you end up from there running a multi-million dollar grant program in Burundi?
0: Yeah. It's a straight line. You don't see come on.
1: How does that happen?
0: I have always had a very deep sense of fairness, and I was very attuned at a young age to places in which there was not a sense of justice. My parents are religious. I grew up in the Christian church, and that was just my framing and my way of seeing is like, how do you care for the least of these? How do you be in relationship with people? When I was growing up, there were these like commercials on TV. I think they are problematic now, but as a child, it was the height of the AIDS epidemic, particularly in South Africa. And so there's all these photos, and it's like the kids, and they got the flies on their face, and it's hunger. And I remember just saying to my parents when I was little, how is this possible? How do we live? I'm very naive. I'm a child. How do we live in a world in which things are like how they are here, and that exists, that extreme poverty? So I decided I wanted to work on that. I went to college thinking I'm going to do international development. I'm going to work in sub-Saharan Africa. And I did. I built a career. I founded a company in West Africa at first. And then Ebola hit West Africa and we had to shut down operations. And so I found a company that was working, doing really compelling work in East Africa, and went and led their country operations over there. So
1: Ebola is still hitting Africa.
0: Correct, in a different wave. Now in the DRC, which is right next to Burundi.
1: So, right.
0: Yeah.
1: And also, you know, it's odd because Doge, you know, kind of put a bullseye on these types of programs, at least through USAID, without really kind of tallying up what the effect is of pulling the plug on them or pulling the money and support.
0: When I saw them cutting down USAID, I will say, I am an entrepreneurial human being. Working for a multinational organization or a large federal agency is just like not in the cards for me. I would be so frustrated by the bureaucracy.
1: Right.
0: Yes. And so USAID was never my favorite player. However, you don't just burn down institutions. And I think the impact, we're seeing the impact now of what does it mean to not have those resources. And I think it wasn't just losing USAID, it was losing the relationships and the relationships of trust. And as a person who has gone and built relationships with people in many communities around the world, I was honestly devastated by that news and seeing that happen.
1: Well, what they did is they violated the principle of Chesterton's fence, which is essentially this observation of, you know, coming from England at one time, you're hiking around, you find this old fence, you don't know what it does. And instead of researching why it's there, maybe it's holding the farmer's, you know, sheep back, you tear it down. And the idea is you don't tear things up or tear down before you understand exactly what it does. Folks, we're with Kristin Sloan, Executive Director of Leadership Triangle. We're going to refresh our drinks. And after the break, you're going to hear more from our guest, Kristin Sloan.
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5: CORA is Chatham Outreach Alliance. We address food insecurity. Our mission is to make sure that the folks who come to us get nutritious food. I don't think people understand all of the nuances of the issue. It's not that just people need more food. It's the cost of everything has increased.

0: everything has gone up except wages. When I tell my friends that Chatham County is one of the most expensive places to live in the state, they look at me like I've gone crazy. But from Highway 87 east up into the northeast corner of Chatham County, that's an incredibly expensive place to live. The rest of the county, you can't say the same thing. It's a tale of two counties. But everything has increased. Housing, food, electricity, all of the utilities, transportation costs, gas. I mean, we now have three trucks. I would never have imagined the cost of keeping three trucks on the road would be as pricey as it is. But nevertheless, we need our community to understand the issue and to actually try to do something about that. Because just myself as the leader of CORA, I can only carry that ball so far.
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4: Welcome back to On the Porch. Randy Voller and his friends bringing local flavor with zesty conversation. Come on up and grab a chair.
5: Welcome back, folks, to On the Porch. We've had a chance to top off our beverages, and we're talking all about Leadership Triangle with their executive director, Christine Sloan. And we ended up talking about how you ended up doing work in Africa. So I'm going to throw out a concept to you. It won't be Chesterton's Fence again. It's something that I have always been curious about when folks focus on addressing needs outside of the local community. And sometimes I think of it as outsourcing compassion. So that you talked about the image of children with flies in their face. I remember seeing those commercials and cartoons. It's not that I don't want to address social needs and justice across the planet. I do. But I do find it interesting, and I'm just curious what's your reaction to this, because you sound like someone that understands social justice, that sometimes it appears to me that people would rather care about injustice far, far away than caring about poverty or people starving in their own community.
6: Yeah, I think that's fair. I think that it's not a zero sum, right? It's not an either or.
5: It doesn't have to be.
6: Yeah, I think it's we all have different roles to play. Particularly right now, we have this really interesting conversation, right, of intervention and social needs here at home, foreign intervention and then social needs here at home. I think one of the things I learned is that many people who go abroad to do development work, quote unquote, charity work, are doing it from a self-serving purpose, and they do a lot more harm than they do good. One of my mentors, I'm very grateful for this, the first time I ever went to Ghana, when I was, it was a study abroad in college, and my professor, Dr. Brookins from NC State, I was just really reckoning with what I was seeing, and he took me aside and said, listen, white girl in Africa, your role here is not to point out what is wrong. Your role here is to find what is good and amplify it, because those are the stories that need to be told. Those are the stories that are not being told. And I think that positioning made me and the work that I was attracted to fairly unique, in that it was always, let's find what's good. Let's help amplify what's good. Let's help people who are here build things that they want to build, right? I think it's really important that the people leading change are from the community in which you are trying to do the change. And so it is much easier, I would say, to do that when you're right here at home. That's one of the reasons I came back to the Triangle, is I felt like I am from this community and I can build and lead in this community in a way that is maybe uniquely helpful. And I think I lead in this community much better because I have the experience of leading in many communities around the world and being that outsider and really being attuned to listening and taking a step back and not charging in with my own ideas. So I think there's this like interesting learning that people can do if they engage both.
5: That was one of the things I really loved about Leadership Triangle was educating people about your own filters and what you're bringing to social interactions, business deals, how you view the community, and understanding these various filters and how it affects your perspective.
6: Yeah.
5: And I thought that was very interesting, educational, and allowed self-exploration from the participants, regardless of their political ideology or how they were raised or where they came from. And I thought it was really valuable. I don't know if you still do this, the poverty exercise of like how hard it is to actually be in the bottom 50%. Because, of course, we all grew up with the idea of Horatio Alger and you can pull yourself up from the bootstraps and all of this interesting myth making. And, oh, look at the idle poor and the shiftless poor. When it turns out the way our society operates, it's very hard to be in that position. Yep. I don't know. Do you still do that exercise?
6: We don't do the poverty simulation, but I know what you're talking about. We do something else, which is very similar. So it's a wealth simulation. Yeah. One of the things that comes through now, and I think comes through more strongly now, maybe than ever before, because we have really invested in ensuring that whoever wants to attend our programs can do so and that cost is not a barrier. So we have given just in the spring over $41,000 of scholarship funding to support people from all different socioeconomic levels across the triangle to come into the program, which means you're not just getting a sense of, oh, here's the simulation, but more, I'm in relationship with this person in my cohort who is living this right now, who's sitting here telling me, no, I'm trying to navigate these systems and it's impossible. And here's why. You know, we've had in the last few cohorts, a mom of a child with a disability who has not been able to navigate structures of support in the education system and is just like building her own thing to do it. We've had someone who was previously unhoused, had just found stable housing before they started the program. Someone who many people actually in situations of domestic violence and leaving and trying to navigate the system of support for survivors. And so it's both how do you create learning experiences, but also how do you create diversity of perspective of who is seen as a leader and a participant in the room that I think makes Leadership Triangle, again, particularly impactful and unique.
5: Sounds to me like the organization is evolving and changing.
6: It has evolved and changed a lot and will continue to do so.
5: Because obviously when I got involved, you still had the generation, the boomer generation, for example, that was involved with the corporations and institutions in the triangle. And they're you know, older than me. I'm a Gen Xer. I was 41 or 42 when I got involved. And then there were younger people that were still Gen Xers, and maybe we had some millennials, but now it's you have to be serving an awful lot more millennials and then Gen Z. And I'd be really curious about the perspective change because so many things are different from their experiences from what we had experienced.
6: Well, so we do still serve about 40 is our average age in the cohort. So that's millennials, right? It's mostly millennials. We have a few Gen Zers, but most people don't come to us until they're between 35 and – I'd say between 35 and 45 is the heart of who's in the cohorts. We have new programs that specifically serve college students and really working on talent pipelines for the Triangle. And so those are the programs where the whole cohort is Gen Z. And yes, their perspective, I have learned so much about my own bias from having them in the cohorts because they just see work very differently than I did or grew up with.
5: They do. I do think it's interesting based on who's in there. So for how they can share. So for example, if you can get Gen Z millennials, Gen X, and even Alphas coming one room, we now cover all the experiences with going from, a world that was evolving in the 1970s to mm-hmm. where we are today. So, mm-hmm. you know, some of those folks have grown up essentially with the smartphone in their hands since the day they were born, or it seems like it.
6: Mm-hmm.
5: Where in my generation, we were transitioning to digital. We were not fully digital, right?
6: Yeah, me too.
5: And so you go through all those transitions about where technology, even color televisions weren't ubiquitous. Mm-hmm. And now that's kind of funny because, you know, people watching everything on their screens, like televisions are no longer used the way where we're growing up.
6: Mm-hmm. One of the things I find so interesting is, yes, 35 to 45 is a good time as any to do leadership development and professional development. I talk to people often who are about to retire and they're really thinking through, I'm going to have some more space. I'm going to have some more time. How do I plug in? How do I be of service to what the community is now? And the triangle has changed so much. It's changed so much in our lifetimes. It's exponential, the amount of change. And so to see those people get plugged in and then sometimes to connect with the younger folks in our cohort, I love the like intergenerational learning that we're able to pull together through the cohort design. I think that's really, really important and something that we are very attentive to.
5: I think it's really important because when I was doing a lot of those leadership programs, I mean, I'm still doing them. I'm the president of Orange Chatham Association. I still do these various programs nationally, statewide. I think you and I ran in together on one of the things with the chamber in Chatham yeah. County this last year. But I remember when I was considered like that cohort you're talking about, 36 to 42, and the older generation considered me to be younger mm-hmm. or young, but now I'm old. I mean, I'm what they call the youth of old age. Like I hang out with people all the way into their 90s, and when they look at my age, they're like, oh, I wish I was 58. That's the youth. Well, to them, it's youthful. To me, I don't feel so youthful, right?
6: Your knees are like, I would beg to differ.
5: I would beg to differ, right? But it's just funny how that perspective – I remember being that 40-year-old where, like, the cohort, you'd have people in their 60 or 65 saying, oh, young people.
6: Mm-hmm.
5: And of course.
6: Mm-hmm. Yeah.
5: And I'm sure there's a little bit of that still going on. It's interesting to me.
6: One of the places that we've really evolved, I think the point that you were making around – who's in the room, because we've gotten past just the who's who of this business is going to send someone every year. Those businesses are actually sending people less and less. I think there has been, and I would love to talk to you more about this.
5: I was curious. We're going to park that right there. Folks, okay. This is On the Porch at WCHL 97 FM and streaming on chapelboro.com. We're hearing from Christine Sloan, Executive Director of Leadership Triangle. So back to what you were saying there, I was curious because when I was going through the programs and actually did multiple programs with Leadership Triangle, there were like Cisco was sponsoring people. There were a lot of these corporations from the park that would send middle management or people that they might be grooming to move upwards slightly. So I was curious what happened with that or where is that?
6: Some companies still send us people. Right now, a lot of companies have brought learning and development in-house. So they're doing their own leadership development programs. Some are better than others. I think if you're looking at talent development, you're looking at leadership development, having an external partner, a space where your employee can go and they're not looking at somebody who also works for the company when they're trying to really get a sense of themselves, is essential. So what I see from the larger companies is they are still sending us their talent, but it's higher level. So it's the directors. It's the senior directors. Those are the people who are coming through now. We've lost the middle management or the individual contributor looking to go into the management layer at the larger companies. So I've designed a new offering that we'll offer in the spring for the first time, specifically targeted to that layer, because I think that's where you really need a lot of support. And that's where we're not seeing. However, our smaller companies, mid-sized employers in the triangle where they don't have internal learning and development, they're still sending us people. So it's landscaping companies. It's like service delivery companies, insurance agents, et cetera. They're really finding a lot of value because they're honestly, in the Triangle, there's nobody else who's doing straight leadership development. If you look at Leadership Raleigh or Leadership Chatham, they're amazing programs really focused on getting people plugged into the community. That's not fully leadership development. So we have our Transforming Leaders program, which is only personal leadership development. It could almost be location agnostic, honestly. It's who is this person? How are they showing up in work? How can we improve their performance? For our regional program, which is the cohort that you went through first, that program, I still have a ton of companies sending us people because they want them to get plugged into the community, right?
5: Well, and it's valuable because they may have talent moving here from other locales.
6: I know.
5: And they don't understand what the Triangle is.
6: That's what I say too. Some of our most steady partners, they send me their newly relocated talent every year. So I just pulled this person in. I relocated them. Their whole family's here. Help them get a sense of the community. And we are exceptionally good at that. The other piece that we do is we get to know everybody in our cohort because we keep them small. The max size is 35. So I know everybody. And I'm like, oh, what are your kids like, right? And so it's that newly relocated person, but it's all through their children, their family. What is your spouse like? Can we get them plugged in? And I think that kind of personalized service is really still seen as valuable by the employers.
5: Does WRAL still send anyone in there in those cohorts?
6: Yeah, everyone.
5: Because years ago, that's how I met Phyllis Parra. She's retired, but she worked there, I think, 28 or 30 years. And because of the program, we started talking about human trafficking. And as a mayor, I had been working on – we had gotten presentations on that. I'd been on the Governor's Crime Council or Crime Commission. And long story short, I ended up doing recruiting different mayors in the Triangle, and then we did these PSAs because of Leadership Triangle and meeting Phyllis, PSAs on human trafficking and mayors against human trafficking. And it started with that and, like, educating people on how to spot homes that could be trafficking homes. I mean, by the way, I just dug into it the other day with – another elected official, and it turns out it's still a problem.
6: Yeah.
5: Right? It's one of these problems that never goes away.
6: Yeah. It's awful.
5: Right. But your program actually helped open a door to get exposure to a PSA on REL, which went out, which helped.
6: That's amazing. I didn't know that. I didn't know that story. So that's great.
5: I got a bunch of them, but that was one of them. And it was a really valuable, you know, kind of point of action.
6: Mm. That's incredible. That's what I feel like we are trying to – it happens in every single cohort. We very clearly do not have a good pulse on it of all of these places. But that's the point, right? You go through the thing to build the connections to be able to make the change you want to make after you're done. That's the whole point.
5: I mean, part of having you here is this idea of reaching out to the alumni. I used to have the alumni list through a certain date, but – and I was working with the organization, is to try to bring people in to continue talking about the amazing things they're doing. And that's the whole basis of the show. You know, friends, family, people I know, people that I met through someone else, people I met like you who are in an organization I work with. Why? Because we want to platform them to talk about the amazing things they're doing in our community, in our world. So Liz Klein brought you here. Of course, I had met you and I was in the organization, but that's the concept.
6: And I adore Liz.
5: Yeah,
6: capital B. Yes. Yeah, we still – so Michael Goodman is the board chair of Leadership Triangle. One of the Goodmans has always been the board chair of Leadership Triangle, and it's called the Goodman Fellowship. We – it's so fun when I'm working with Capital Broadcasting employees, WRAL, Jordan Bowles, whoever, because we have such a longstanding relationship with them. I'm like, oh, yeah. This person, they went through the program 15 years ago. I just had a supervisor that works with Liz send me one of their new hires, and they went through the program about 20 years ago. So those kind of like long-standing relationships with people and with companies are my favorite.
5: And they're good.
6: Liz is the best.
5: She is. Do you guys still do the dinner and all? Has that gone by the way by too?
6: No. No, the dinner that would like kick off the Christmas season. Are you talking about that
5: one?
6: Yeah,
5: there used to be this dinner that we would go to. And
6: people loved that dinner. I hear about it all the time. No, we do not.
5: It's all right. See, things change. Partially, I think I'm a little sad that some of these changes have happened because I feel like COVID was kind of a point of demarcation that did a lot of damage in the economy and to organizations. And then there's basically what it was like before COVID and what it was like after, like your school experience or your experience with these organizations. It is a line.
6: I say that we lost the muscle to be in community together. One of the things that people say now when they come into their cohort, the first day, they leave and they're like, I am exhausted. I haven't done that much community building since COVID.
5: Right.
6: And then at the end, the strongest marker we have seen over the last few years is people's mental health improves as a result of Leadership Triangle. So I've done this long-term kind of look over the last few years of what has been the impact. 47% of fellows who have graduated since 2020 said their mental health improved since going through their cohort, sometimes even 6 years ago. As a result, they tie that directly to participating in Leadership Triangle. It's not anything magic we're doing. It's just we got them into relationship with other people. They got to be a person in community.
5: Because Zoom calls, as wonderful as they are for allowing people from long distances to get on, you know, a program together and communicate, are still just two-dimensional in that way. They're flat. Yeah. You and I are here in the studio talking, and I can look at you, you can look at me, we can see your countenance, we can read our facial reactions. You can't necessarily do that, especially when you turn off the video feed on a Zoom call and it's just audio.
6: Yeah.
5: And I show my picture.
6: And to some of the point you were making earlier around how we all have our own bubble and our own bias, I need to do this for myself sometimes, right? This is my own reminder, but we have got to get offline in yelling at each other, because when you are in a room with someone, you can still fundamentally disagree with them and they can make you furious, but you're in a room with them. And so it's very unlikely that you're gonna insult them, dox their mother, you know, whatever. This wild behavior that we see right now is completely antithetical to creating a community. I have seen people with extremely divergent opinions hash it out in the room, and then, you know, they go get a beer after the cohort, right? Like that,
5: yes.
6: That's normal, I would say. And we've lost the ability to do it a little bit.
5: We have lost it because we're not exercising those muscles you're talking about. And we're not finding places like through culture, through music, for example, where we can have differing opinions about politics and other things, but we like music.
6: Yeah.
5: And therefore, we can all agree that we love how the sound is and we're dancing. And suddenly, that allows me to talk to you or you to talk to me in a tone and fashion that's not inflammatory.
6: Right. Right.
5: And that is a key. So food and music. I used to actually, when we were doing the mayor's jams at the house forever, a bunch of leaders.
6: Wait, hold on. What's the mayor's jams?
5: You never heard of that?
6: No. What is it?
5: I'm going to talk about what the mayor's jams are when we come out of the break, but it involved, I actually had a bunch of Leadership Triangle folks participating.
6: What?
5: Including folks that were great musicians and could sing. Yeah, that's another whole story. I'll tell you out of the break, folks. We're going to take a quick break. Please stay with us on the porch to hear more from our guest, Christine Sloan, Executive Director of Leadership Triangle.
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7: 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And don't forget, Paper Hand Puppet Intervention's fall show is still going on at the Forest Theater, The Wild Wisdom of the World, running through September 27th. 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And if you want more information about upcoming events in our community, visit the local events calendar page on chapelboro.com.
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6: CORA is Chatham Outreach Alliance. We address food insecurity. 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And she would go to bed knowing that if my grandfather was working on a car in the driveway, then they probably were going to have enough food to eat the next day. And it was a day-to-day thing. 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It's a basic human need, and in this day and age, nobody should have to worry about where their next meal is going to come from. 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
8: Folks, we are here on the porch with Christine Sloan, Executive Director of Leadership Triangle. And we've been talking all about leadership and Leadership Triangle, including something coming into the break called the Mayor's Jam, which we will explain to Christine what this is and how this developed and how it involved Leadership Triangle. But before that, I want to ask our friend and guest here to tell you how you can actually find Leadership Triangle.
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8: Okay, now back to this mysterious Mayor's Jam. So it was named that because I was the mayor of Pittsboro when we did it. So where I live, we built this house that was going to be open for the public, meaning we wanted to have people over. So the basement, the walkout from the basement, which is kind of my domain, the rest of the house is Leslie's domain. But this was at least an area that I had some, you know, influence on for good or bad. Had, you know, a stage, a soundboard, a bar. It has a, you know, games, you know, all the game tables and all basically a huge social gathering space, right? A card table, where people can come and do all the things that you would, that we used to enjoy doing. I grew up playing cards, right? Mm-hmm. And interacting with people. So this concept was, I thought we could bring people together through culture, that we could create And

0: make our own. And of course, at the time when I was thinking of this, there was no liquor by the drink in Chatham County. It was a dry county. Sure, you could go get a drink at the country club, but that was only people at the country club, right? Mm-hmm. Or at Farrington. But there were no restaurants that could serve you, which was an economic development impediment and became a key indicator of something that we needed to change from the EDC. I was on the board of the EDC, and I led the entire effort to change that in Chatham County and ran the referendum in 2009, and we actually reversed it. And that's how we got all those restaurants in Pittsboro and Chatham that never would have existed before. But before that, this idea was, okay, if people have culture that we want to, that from the Triangle, from North Carolina, from U.S., whatever, like food, if you're a videographer, if you do spoken word, if you love to do poetry, if you – I had a woman that used to paint to the music while we were playing. I'm a percussionist, and so we're playing percussion, and we have all kinds of amazing musicians. They could be from all over the world. They could be from Africa. They could be from the, you know, they could be Hispanic, Latino musicians. I had a really great friend, Arturo Velasquez, that played in like five bands in the Triangle because everybody wants someone that's an incredible percussionist and can do like Cuban music or, you know, Brazilian or whatever. Anyway, we opened up this concept and I said, we're going to have people over every Friday. So, of course, I was very popular with my wife. every Friday I was doing these parties. And it's not hard to get people to show up if it's free liquor and all, and they're coming over and I'm saying, hey, you bring food. Let's create this thing. And a number of the folks were from Leadership Triangle. Mm. And the idea was we're going to create our own culture. And it's not going to be something that's, you know, bought or sold at the big box mart. We're going to do it ourselves. And
1: sounds very
0: I
1: Leadership
0: did it for
1: Triangle.
0: About 15 years, right after COVID kind of put a pinch on it. And then we were taking care of her father, and it was kind of dangerous to have random people come over with, you know, vectors of disease potentially when we're taking care of a 95-year-old. We're going – and people are – and a lot of people met there. I had a list of about 350 musicians and other folks on the list. A lot of folks – there's a guy who worked for Fox 50 that I met through the Goodmans, who's an incredible guitar player. So I had a number of people – Phyllis used to come that were all – connected to Leadership Triangle or REL, as well as like a huge wide aperture. And that created connections far beyond what I thought, like four or five bands formed out of that. These other Leadership Triangle people did other things out of that because they would meet at my house and it was a place like Mark Molitor, who works through, came to one of those. It was not slanted one direction. So it was white folks. It was black folks. It was Hispanic folks. It was rich people. It was poor people. It's male. It's female, young or old. And what you find out is that the people that you think may not normally get along, like, you know, guys that love to listen to, you know, oh, they want to listen to AC/DC, you know, heavy metal guys. Suddenly they're finding they love the Hispanic, you know, musicians, or they'd never been in the black churches. That was a vector that went off in this direction that did so much good. And it was really partially inspired by Leadership Triangle because that was the idea of Leadership Triangle. And so now I'm telling this whole story.
1: Sounds so fun.
0: It was.
1: You've got to bring it back at least for one day so I can go. One Friday.
0: I will bring it back.
1: I'm so sorry, Leslie. It's got to come back for one Friday.
0: She knows that. I'm asked almost once a week from people, when are you bringing it back? Because that's how they met their friends. To your point, there aren't really good places to just show up and meet people without a referral, like somebody knows them, because these are all referrals. Everyone knows each other. So like, you were in Leadership Triangle, come over. And then they establish friendships. It's very hard to do that in this world where we're so digitally oriented.
1: Correct.
0: I'm taking you back to an analog world. I had a burn pit, so people go out to the fire. And pretty soon, people make lasting friendships that would not have existed otherwise. They'd get out of their silos.
1: So we just went through a whole year of a branding exercise. And I have to shout out Amy Sun-Munsell, who is a Goodman Fellow. She pro bono worked with our team to do a brand campaign and think through a brand campaign. We did all these focus group conversations with fellows. one-on-ones, really trying to ascertain like what makes Leadership Triangle unique in the community. And the piece that came through was in this kind of like wave of AI, Leadership Triangle is something that AI could never do, right? You can go on and say, send me all the meetups for the triangle, and it'll show you a list of 100 meetups. And you go to the meetup, and it's so awkward, and everyone there is just like honestly trying to connect, right? But it's not well facilitated. The space isn't created, and it's not built on true friendship or true relationship. It's very transactional. Versus if you come to Leadership Triangle, it's, hey, like, we want to get to know you. What do you think about these things? How can we plug you in? To your point, it's like true community. And so where we landed after all of this is you can't prompt what Leadership Triangle is doing.
0: No.
1: Right. And so that's our brand campaign. So very aligned. But that would be also what
0: it would be aligned with what you're doing. Folks, you're listening to On the Porch on WCHL 97.9 FM and streaming on chapelboro.com. So I'll give you the secret sauce at the end. You would think that all these brilliant and interesting and talented people would want to do their videography, would want to show their photography, would want to come in there and do spoken word. No. You know what happened after, I don't know, 150, 200 of these shows? Everybody wants to be in the band.
1: Yeah.
0: Everybody wants to be a singer. It's tribal. You got the bass going. It's most of what we were doing was we were creating. We're not playing covers. We're creating the music. And then, of course, someone shouts out, I had such good musicians. Oh, could you play this? We could do that too. And you find out like, oh, I love to play. I want to get on there and I want to play the tambourine. I want to do this. It turns out no matter what they came in with, if they weren't watching the show, they wanted to be in the show.
1: I like that you had this weekly glorified gigantic jam session.
0: That's what it was. I actually took it on the road a few times, like at the old where Havoc is in Pittsburgh now, the general store. I did a couple of experiments where we went in at – it's funny because my friend who ran it was a Baha'i and he didn't even like drinking. And he had put a bar in because you need to have a bar to make that go. We started at 9:30. And we went past 2 a.m. where they shut the bar down, and we finished it. I did it a couple of 4 in the morning.
1: Wow.
0: And people were still there.
1: Wow.
0: That's how much people crave actually having legitimate, authentic experiences. And what happens then is you have people wanting to join the band. Even that's a giant stage, like jump on the stage just like you see. And that gets a little bit wacky.
1: Yes,
0: it's dangerous.
1: I can imagine.
0: We don't have security.
1: Uh-huh.
0: At my house, it's a little easier because I had one rule, no douchebags allowed. So we kind of could keep it to a dull roar.
1: Yep. Yep.
0: Which out in the public, you can't really make that rule.
1: No.
0: So you can get random people doing crazy things.
1: Yes.
0: Which on private property, I can just say, please don't do it. But for you, we're going to do one so you can experience it. We've been asked about 10 times in the last month, you know, when are you doing it again? Because people
1: 11
0: crave,
1: times the charm.
0: Yes. They crave that experience you're talking about.
1: They do.
0: I'm so glad we're having this conversation because I think this is part of what is the ennui of our culture.
1: I wonder did you replace that with anything over the last few years? Not replace, but like how have you filled up your social cup over the last few years without that weekly rhythm?
0: It's funny you ask. So I don't play softball and basketball and competitively anymore. So I used to do that all the time. So that's gone. I'm no longer a mayor. So those meetings are gone, right, where you have constant meetings. And I'm no longer involved. I'm politically involved, but not – but I am involved with, you know – I really filled up doing work for National Association of Realtors, North Carolina Association, the local association there. But socializing card game. So a weekly – a card game. And that's, you know, come in and play cards. And the cards actually generates – you know, I've got a couple of TVs so people can watch the hockey games or whatever. Like, oh, go Canes. That replaced it. But you got to have something.
1: Yep. You do.
0: I don't know what people do if they're not interacting with folks in some substantial way.
1: Which most people are not, honestly. That's why so many people are lonely.
0: You know, loneliness actually causes a lot of disease. And one of the the cohorts of like, I look at these demographic breakdowns all the time, but one of them is males not having any friends.
1: Yes. Oh my gosh. Okay. So here's my big thing. We have had this precipitous decline of men in our cohorts. I think part of it is that people assume the individuals who are not getting promoted to leadership development opportunities are not males. And I would just posit, if there is any company leader listening to this, you also need to develop the men on your team. Let's not forget about the men, so they don't send them to us anymore. And men are much less likely, in my experience, to raise their hand and be like, I need development, right? And so we have this like kind of effect where I got 35 people in a cohort and maybe 5 to 7 of them are men. And it's awful. I'm like, this region is 50, you know, we're 50-50. Like we – and to your point about men feeling lonely, it's men often who have – the best relationships formed in those cohorts. So I have started saying to fellows, send me men, the men in your community who you think are like doing great work or who are trying to move up in their company, like trying to get promoted, send them to me. I want, like, we want them. This is a space for them. And I think then we'll get the downstream effect as well of men being in relationship into the community. It's sad.
0: It's very sad. You know, you look at these other developing kind of demographic slices. Some of it I see through the real estate side, but like one of the fastest growing areas is like multi-generational living, which you know, my wife and I were doing by having her father live with us. We've had, you know, mm-hmm. sometimes I say my house is like a cruise ship that is grounded because we had 6 adults living in there, no children.
1: Uh-huh. Okay.
0: You know, my sister lived with us for a period of time. Her brother lives with us. You know, we have someone else who's in our accessory dwelling unit that's divorced living there. So it's – but it also kind of generates like taking care of the community and being involved and seeing people and connecting with them. I do think you do need to bring in more men because they are – kind of going inward and they're spending way too much time on the screen.
1: Yes. In a video game. I mean, yeah, especially young men, right? So that's not our, because we're not targeting young folks as much right now. I will say I'm trying to build out a whole arm of our work just targeting young folks and designed for young folks. But because we have people who are older, that piece is less so there. I just think there is absolutely no reason there should not be at least 50% men in every single cohort.
0: Well, I mean, I think it's 51-49 in the triangle. I mean,
1: yeah, you should be 50-50.
0: It should be close enough, but you shouldn't be in a position where you're looking around the room and there's only like 5 men out of 30 or 7 out of 30. That's ridiculous.
1: Yeah.
0: Now, of course, in the old days, it might have been there were no women at all. I mean, so we're – you know, we've reversed it, but I think we're reversing it to our detriment because it's creating kind of this built-up powder keg.
1: And if you look at the executive level, it's still a lot of men in executive leadership. And so where are they in the room?
0: Where are they indeed? Christine, I want to thank you so much for chatting with us on the porch. Again, how can people learn more about you and your organization?
1: Find Leadership Triangle online, www.leadershiptriangle.com, or you can find us on LinkedIn or Instagram.
0: Well, we'd love to bring you back and obviously continue to be connected with Leadership Triangle. 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
5: 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I'm looking out of the studio into the lobby, and I'm looking at all the trophies that they've won. 5 years in a row, they've been the best radio station in North Carolina. This is the show that believes creativity is so important that I will not define it for you. I want you to create your own understanding of what it means to be creative. So I'll give you lots of perspectives. And one of the ways I give you lots of perspectives is by bringing in wonderful, awesome guests to speak to you, sometimes directly on the topic of creativity, sometimes about the creative life that they're living, which is a wonderful experience for you to listen to that. And we've got a guest with us today from out in California. Her name is Jennifer Chessman Brown. For most of her professional life, Jennifer was an English teacher and a leader in school settings. For the past 7 years, she's worked as a DEI and disability advocate, and she found that too often, the support for people who have disabilities is just not part of the national conversation. And so feeling that way, she wrote a wonderful book. That's what she's here to talk to us about. Her book, which is ready for purchase right now, just coming out, is See Us, Know Us, Profiles of Disability. It's a remarkable book, both for its purpose and its content. So ambitious, and you pull it off. Jennifer, thank you so much for joining us. What more would you like for folks to know about your background, Jennifer, as we're getting started here?
6: Thank you so much, Carl, for those kind words and that introduction. So the book really came about because as I was doing work as a disability educator and advocate, I realized that stories were what was impactful for people. And so I decided to create this book that tells the stories of 30 people with disabilities through narrative biographies, through formal portraits, and through poems that speak specifically to their experience of disability, their individual unique experience with disability. So like, I feel like my background has kind of led me to this place, and I'm super excited about the book. Just yesterday, I approved the hard proof. So the book is at the printer now, available for pre-sale, and will be in people's hands the very beginning of October.
5: Well, again, I've had a copy of it for a week or so, and I just love it. I love the ambition of it. I think I said that in the introduction. The way that you've structured this book is just wonderful. You mentioned you have 30 profiles in the book. I want the audience to know that we've got one of those people that you profiled also on the call with us. Jennifer, why don't you introduce your guest?
6: Yeah. So with us also today is Dr. Sarah Thompson. As I said, Sarah is one of the people whose profile is in the book. She is the Assistant Commissioner of Research, Evaluation, and Grants Units with the New York City Department of Correction. Her background is with a lot of work managing peacekeeping programs in African partner countries. She is a person who was born with hearing loss and identifies as a person with a disability. And she works to raise awareness about providing accommodations for individuals in the deaf and hard of hearing community through local advocacy efforts in New York City.

0: So I'm really glad to have Sarah here today. Really glad to have her in the book.
1: Thanks for
0: Her
1: joining us,
0: story
1: Sarah.
0: is.
1: Thanks for joining us.
2: Yeah, thank you so much for having me. It's great to be a part of this conversation.
1: Well, let's get into the sort of the meat of the book through a series of questions that we've talked about. And the first is, as two individuals who have lived lives as disabled individuals, describe that experience, if you would, please, for us. Describe what it's like to go through your day as a disabled person. Which
0: I'm
1: one of you
0: happy to
1: wants?
0: have you start, Sarah, if you'd like
1: Yeah.
0: to.
2: Okay, sure. Thanks so much for that great question. I think for me, as somebody who was born hard of hearing, it's difficult because I don't really know what I can and should not be able to hear. And I talk about my life as kind of two major chapters, and my sort of journey as having a disability is just that. It's a journey. And there is a Sarah who existed who did not wear hearing aids for a very long time. And then there was a Sarah who did get hearing aids. And so before I got hearing aids, like I said, it was just really hard to figure out what I should and should not be able to hear. So I constantly struggled growing up trying to understand and navigate the hearing world. And since having hearing aids, I can certainly hear better, obviously, but it can still be very challenging. And so, especially for somebody who is hard of hearing, it takes a lot of energy to hear. And so, I have to constantly make an effort to hear what's being said and to try to follow conversations and try to follow what people are saying. And so, that is a commonality that a lot of people who are hard of hearing have. It's also important, though, to recognize, for me, my hearing loss, I can't really hear higher frequencies. Engaging and interacting with females can be difficult. However, somebody else with a different type of with a hearing loss, they might have different frequencies that they can hear. So even though there are some commonalities with how people who are hard of hearing engage with the world, the levels and frequencies that we can and cannot hear vary
1: Got
2: drastically
1: it.
2: across the hard of hearing
1: Yeah,
2: community.
1: that makes sense. That does make sense. I had never thought of that way before. Did I read that towards the end of her life, Helen Keller had reached the conclusion that that deafness was a greater liability than blindness? Does that sound familiar?
2: I'm not sure, but I do think it is important to note that we communicate through talking to each other.
1: Right.
2: And so if I can't hear what you're saying, I can't engage with you. I can't hear what you're saying. And so it's difficult because it's such a barrier to communication, and
1: Right.
2: communication is how we navigate the world. That's how we get information. That's how we create relationships.
1: Yeah.
2: That's how we, can thrive in the world. And so being hard of hearing, it can be so frustrating because you're just constantly struggling with trying to hear. And to be honest, it's not like I can try to hear harder. If I can't hear those frequencies, I can't hear them. I
1: Right.
2: can't try to hear them. So it can be really frustrating because it becomes such a barrier to creating relationships. And that can, that's just, it's really difficult. And it can be very lonely and isolating
1: Yes.
2: throughout the life of somebody who is struggling, with being hard of hearing and trying to navigate the hearing world.
1: That isolation, that word you spoke, isolation, really seems so very, very powerful. Well, folks, we're up against our first break, but when come on back, we're going to hear Jennifer answer the same question, and we're going to hear them talk about other aspects of living lives with disabilities and helping us think about that. And so come on back from the break.
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1: Most couples don't drift all at once. 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I'm Adam Bishop from New Hope Church, and on Friday, September 18th, we're hosting a marriage summit with Levi and Jenny Lesko, pastors, speakers, and authors of the Marriage Devotional. 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
3: 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I'm speaking with the author of the new book, See Us, Know Us, Profiles of Disability. Jennifer Chasman Brown is the author. We're also here with an individual who was profiled in that book with Dr. Sarah. And so the question that Sarah was answering right at the end of that first segment is one that we'll now remind you of, Jennifer, if you pick it up. What is it like? The real basic question, right? What is it like to live a life of with a disability?
4: Yeah. So Sarah talked a bit about the kind of before the hearing aids and after. And one of the things that I think about in doing this book and also in my life and my work as a disability advocate is what's visible and what's not visible. So I think one of the challenges with someone who might have hearing loss or other disabilities that are not immediately visible is, like, if Sarah doesn't respond to something, people don't know that it's because she can't hear it, right? So there are a lot of potential judgments that could be made or misunderstandings that can happen. And so I think a lot about learning more about disabilities and also my before and after.
3: Right.
4: I have juvenile rheumatoid arthritis. I was diagnosed with it when I was 6 years old. And for much of my life, my disability was mostly invisible. I appeared typical. I was able to be active and play sports. And it was when I got to about 40 years of age that the natural aging of my body on top of my arthritis became a really visible mobility disability for me. And I think about the fact that as hard as it was to deal with limitations, physical limitations, it was a lot harder for me and continues to be harder for me to know how to respond when people treat me like I'm incapable. When they hold up a mirror to me and reflect something back to me that's not the way that I see myself or not the way that I think of myself. Those kinds of judgments are really hard. And I think that's probably true for a lot of people in the disability community of we think of ourselves as capable, happy, engaged human beings, but that's not always the way that we're seen. And that's been the biggest struggle for me living with my disability is knowing how to respond when I'm out in the world and people are constantly offering me help. Or seeing me as someone who, you know, even seeing me as someone who needs that help regularly.
3: Right.
4: When I'm just doing my thing.
3: Yeah, this notion, it had never dawned on me until I'm hearing the two of you speak about this, that there are, in fact, and you both have an example of it, a disability that isn't immediately obvious to folks. And so the significance of that is very different, it seems, than a disability that is clearly available and present for folks to understand. I have a close friend who has that situation, has a disability, and most of the time he lives with it gracefully, but sometimes he can't, and people don't know, just don't know what's happening in his life. That's a real challenge.
4: Right.
3: So what's your thoughts? How do we, the folks who are not challenged with a disability, how should we be thinking about this? What's behaviors that we can begin to cultivate?
4: I think that the point of the book really was is for people with disabilities to know other people with different disabilities and get a fuller sense of the disability community, but it's also really for people who are non-disabled to understand the lives of people with disabilities. And I think that's what it really comes to for me is the more that you can engage with us as people, whole, full, capable people, see us as that, come to understand our lives, the more I think that able-bodied people will recognize that people with disabilities are people very much like them, with the same sorts of hopes and dreams and experiences, right, and challenges, and, you know, the desire to work and be contributing and have full and rich lives. And so when I think about that, I think about just recognize us as human beings and get to know us, right? We're not all the same. We're very different in many cases, but get to know people with disabilities so that you can understand how to continue to build an inclusive world.
3: What would you like to add to that, Sarah? That's a great answer, Jennifer. Thanks for that advice. What do you want to add, Sarah?
5: Yeah, and I think it's so important to piggyback off of that last point that Jen made with regards to that inclusive world. That inclusive world not only benefits those of us with a disability, but it benefits everybody. You know, when you look at accommodations, closed captioning, right? I'm listening to this conversation while also reading closed captions. And I've read so many reports how people are now using captions so frequently through, you know, streaming services, and even with our virtual meetings that we have post COVID. Those captions, not only benefit somebody like me, but it benefits the entire population.
3: Excellent.
5: Similarly with ramps, you know, ramps, if you have a suitcase and you're dragging suitcases along the sidewalk, or if you're a mom with a stroller and are, you know, rolling across the sidewalk, all of these people benefit. I mean, everybody really benefits from these sorts of accommodations that kind of originally stemmed from ensuring that folks with disabilities are included and have access to these resources that help us function in a way so that there's like a equity in the environment, right? And so I think that's just such an important point about the inclusivity of this dynamic.
3: Yes, I like that very much, that we are all served when we serve the disabled community that has this wonderful reciprocity, that the greater community is served. I very much like that observation. We have about a half a minute before we get to the break. Do either one of you want to add to that? And we'll pick up another question when we come on back.
4: I often say to people when I'm doing trainings and educational programs that people with disabilities are some of the most creative problem solvers that mm-hmm. there are. And I think, you know, to Sarah's point, we are, because we've had to be, but the things that we design are beneficial for everyone.
3: That's a wonderful observation and a great one for us to take our break on. Folks, we have one more segment left. Come on back after the break.
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3: Welcome back, and thanks for coming back, folks. This is the final segment of Exploring Your Creative Genius with Carl Nordgren on WCHL, the best radio station in the state. Happy Sunday to you all. I've got a guest who brought a guest on the show with us today. We have Jennifer and Sarah. Jennifer just is in the last stages of getting her new book out. It's ready to be purchased. Their new book is See Us, Know Us, Profiles of Disability. One of the folks profiled is also on the show with us today, and that's Sarah. Folks, just to remind you, the show will be posted on the Chapelboro website on Wednesday, and both Sarah and Jennifer will provide you with all the contact information, blog sites, information about ordering the book. You'll find it there on Wednesday. Please order this book. It's an awesome, awesome book. Please order it. So I think probably the question that'll maybe take us to the end of the show is for both of you, and that is, how would you hope that the world will move forward in a way that makes it more graceful for folks to live with their disabilities, with their disadvantages?
4: So for me, I think a lot about belonging, and belonging is something that happens for everyone when all of their sort of participatory needs are met. For people with disabilities, when their inclusion and access needs are met, and they feel like they are wanted in spaces, they feel like they are expected and desired in terms of their participation. So what I hope for the world moving forward, certainly is that we don't lose a lot of the supports, in-home support services for people who need them, the ADA being effectively applied, so that we don't lose those access opportunities, but also that people continue to learn about people with disabilities and recognize that all of those things need to be in place, and that then when we show up, we want to be wanted. We want to be included fully. And we want to feel like we belong in spaces that we haven't always been welcomed into and haven't always had access into. Everybody wants to feel like they belong. We need some specific things in place to allow us to engage and then, you know, to feel like, as I said, we wanted to be there. I think about for Sarah, like for people to know what her needs are in terms of communicating with her and then doing that willingly, happily, as a matter of course, without her needing to feel like she needs to continue to ask for example, people to face her when they talk to her. Basic things like that. But I would hope that people continue to learn about living with disabilities from people with disabilities and then making efforts to ensure that we belong.
3: Excellent. Excellent advice. I love that. And the simple notion of making sure that you're facing a person that has a hearing disability so that they can see your mouth, right?
4: I mean, it's simple, but people don't always know. Like right. I made friends with people who are blind or visually impaired. And, you know, I said, so if you're coming down the sidewalk and I'm coming down the sidewalk, how am I supposed to make sure we don't run into each other? And they said, say hello and say that you're on the outside of the sidewalk so that I can pass on the inside. And I thought, well, of course. Right. But I needed to be educated too.
3: And good on you for asking the question. Good on you. How about Sarah? What are your thoughts about this?
5: Yeah, I agree completely. And especially with regards to something as simple as facing me when you talk. And, you know, especially in so many settings, when I go to see the doctor, you know, the nurse filling out intake, she's talking to the paper, right? And it's just like, I'm over here. I can, you know, especially with routine mundane questions, you know, it's kind of mumbling into the paper, mumbling to the computer screen or facing the computer screen. And so it's so hard for me to kind of pick up, oh, wait, you're asking, you know, how much caffeine I drink? What is the routine intake question you're asking? And, you know, sometimes I'll say, I'm sorry, could you speak up? I am hard of hearing. And then there will be some sort of, you know, complicity with that in the sense that, you know, the nurse might speak up for one or two questions, but then kind of revert back. And so it is always a challenge to advocate for yourself, but while also making sure that you're doing it in a way that is clear and simple, and sometimes that can be really difficult for me. You know, maybe I've had a really frustrating day in the the last thing I want to do is to repeat, please speak up for me, you know? And so, especially as somebody with a disability, the burden is on me to say, hey, you, could you speak up? Or, hey, I'm over here. Could you face me and talk? And sometimes that can be incredibly challenging for me, because it's hard to meet people where they're at, and it can be difficult trying to convey the best ways to communicate with me. And so, it would be great if people could be a little bit more patient or a little bit more, willing to listen to what I have to say without me feeling like, oh, I'm a burden because I'm, again, having to say what. And it's not because I didn't understand. It's not because I'm ignorant. It's because I just didn't hear what you said.
3: Right. Real quick, I've got two brothers. One is just about deaf. He's on his way to being there. And I realized the last couple of times we're together that when my brother, who isn't having problems with his hearing, is talking to me, when the three of us are all in the room and he's talking to me, I turn and look at my other brother with the hope that the brother who is speaking will also turn and look at my other brother. I don't say anything. I just make that gesture, and I'm hopeful that at least once or twice that will help out. Well, we've got just a minute left here. What would you like to add to the wonderful messages, the wonderful advice that you've been sharing with us? What would you like to add, either of you?
5: To your point about family, you know, sometimes family can almost be the most difficult because, you know, before hearing aids, Sarah, I just seemed to be okay. You know, I would just kind of nod and smile and got really, really good at it. And, you know, my mom is notorious for starting a conversation and walking into the next room. So I certainly take the point that, you know, family can be a bit one of the more challenging types of populations you work with.
3: So
5: I take the point that sometimes again, you just have to reiterate and try to be patient and try to ensure that everybody understands, like, or, you know, maybe even say like, hey, you know, we talked about this. Please talk to me. Don't start a conversation and walk into your bedroom.
3: Right.
5: You know? So sorry, Mom, I don't mean to tell you out like that. but it is always a balancing act with regards to making sure that everybody is aware, like, hey, this is how we are best. This is the best way to interact and engage with us as somebody with a disability.
3: Right. Well, I'm going to take the final word because we just have a few seconds left, and I'm going to take the final word to say, folks, this is a great book. See Us, Know Us, Profiles of Disability. There's 30 folks in there. There's wonder. I mean, Jennifer, you're a great storyteller. And again, the way you layered this, folks, Jennifer introduced the book as Profiles, in effect, a case study story about each one of the profiles, but also a beautiful, beautiful photograph that captures each one of the individuals. And then this poem that speaks to this individual's disability. What a great ambition this book had. Jennifer pulls it off. Thank you both for being on the show. And folks, thanks for listening, and I hope you have wonderful weeks.
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14: 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Check out some of our top reported stories from this past week, including controversy in Chatham County as residents protest a potential natural gas pipeline. The county government held a public hearing where residents shared concerns and frustration over a 28-mile pipeline from Enbridge, planned to be built across dozens of residents' private properties. You can also check out some big business updates we learned this week, including a new location of Merritt's Grill opening at UNC's Findlay Golf Course, and the closure of a longtime Chapel Hill breakfast staple after the owners defaulted on their lease. Finally, in sports, UNC men's basketball added a fifth-year senior to its roster on Friday, giving them another option in the post. And the football program's training camp is ramping up intensity as the season's kickoff is just a few weeks away. Find those stories and more local news on chapelboro.com.
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20: It is basketball season. Well, I guess for most folks in the Triangle, in the Tobacco Road area would say, no, it's still the off season. For those who love basketball, women's basketball, we are in

hot. We're at the halfway point, and I am noticing quite a few things about this league, which makes me feel very good about where we're going. Yes, it is the sport, my first love. It is the sport that really took me very, very far. Most people know about the benefits, the things that you learn from playing team sports. And I'm definitely a beneficiary of such, everything from leadership and teamwork and discipline and perseverance and diversity, working with others, not leaving people behind, trust, all those wonderful things that come from sports competition. And basketball, hello, World Cup. It was great. It was lovable. Football, soccer, whatever you want to call it. But in this part of the country, and indefinitely in major cities all across this country, we love basketball. So let me go back a bit and just make sure that we're all clear on the WNBA. It is the number one women's basketball league in this country. Are there others? Absolutely. In fact, locally, we've got the Greensboro Groove. It's a league called Upshot. And there's another professional women's basketball league out on the West Coast. And then we've got 3-on-3 leagues. But the WNBA, the Women's National Basketball Association, is the premier professional league. We've got some expansion teams now. It officially started in 1997, and I remember when I was just too old to go for it. I wish the league were around when I first graduated from college. I did have an offer, though, to go play overseas professionally, but I decided to take a great job with the NCAA and continue to be the nerd that I am and get more education. The WNBA has deep, deep roots. When I think about some of the greats that I played against, like Nancy Lieberman, and watching Lynette at the University of Kansas. She was one of my favorite all-time great players. The league is different. Number one, the size of the ball is smaller. The men use a size 7 ball, as in the NBA, and the women use the size 6 ball. And what that means is that it's lighter. It weighs 2 ounces lighter than the men's ball. And the size, it's a 28.5. So when you're out there shooting around with your grandchildren or children, take a look at the ball. What does it measure? See, when I played with the men's ball. So to see these very, very talented women today to be able to shoot from long, long distances with the same form, as in they don't have to heave the ball. It's nice. It's nice to have a ball that can actually fit in your hand comfortably. And when we talk about distance, the WNBA arc is set at 22 feet, 1.75 inches from the center of the basket, which is nearly 2 feet shorter than the NBA's 3-point line of 23.9. But for both leagues, the shots in the corner, same distance, 22 feet from the baseline. Well, when I think about some of the highlights of the WNBA, I think about those pioneers. When it first got started, and my teammate Val Ackerman, who is the retiring commissioner of the Big East, she was the leader. She was the right arm for David Stern at the NBA, and she accepted the role as the first commissioner for the WNBA. They had 8 teams back then, and some of you might remember our Charlotte Sting. We need a team back in North Carolina. The other teams were Cleveland, Houston, New York, LA, Phoenix, Sacramento, and Utah. And some have gone by the wayside, some are still here, and some are being revived, like Houston. And that Houston team, it was a dynasty. It won the first 4 championships in league history. There were a number of scoring records. In fact, Liz Cambage, she set the single game scoring record at 53 points, and then the All everything player for the Las Vegas Aces, Asia Wilson, scored 53. And then I watched the game, Marina Mabry, this year for the Toronto Tempo. She scored 53 points.

0: points. Just amazing. There is a debate in college basketball that men's basketball needs to go to the quarter system like everybody else. But for commercialization reasons, for economic reasons, they continue with the two halves. Well, the WNBA has quarters like the NBA, but they're 10 minutes rather than 12. And they share the same 24-second clock. So there's no, you all might remember, the four corners, Carolina, Coach Dean Smith, none of that. You've got to shoot the ball. You've got to shoot the ball within 24 seconds with the WNBA. And so again, the teams, the league continues to expand. Again, Toronto, Portland. I look forward to Philadelphia getting a franchise next year. And there's a team out in the Bay Area, Golden State Valkyries, and they are playing like they are not first year. They're doing a great job. And of course, the goal of the league is to have 18 teams by 2030. So the WNBA is here. I'm enjoying it. I appreciate the play. I appreciate the coaches. I think it's definitely a league that is making more young girls fall in love with the sport. It's inspiring young boys or boys to play the game more. And now they can look at the females in their families, their mothers, grandmothers, aunties, and ask more about women's sports. Why did they play basketball? Why didn't they play basketball? We're getting TV coverage. It still can be a little difficult trying to find certain games, but what I tend to do is just use my ESPN app and look for the games that day, and I have them all plugged in, see whether or not I'll have an opportunity to watch a game or maybe a quarter. But that's what we have to do. I'm a firm believer that we make time for that which is important to us. And I think there are a lot of folks who love basketball, and whether it's coming from a guy or a gal, they're going to find the game. 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
0: WNBA, Women's National Basketball Association. We've got drama, folks. I'm not sure if you're paying attention, but it's pretty loud. We've got all types of journalists, pundits, podcasters who are talking about the WNBA and cultural wars. In terms of this superstar, and unless you've been living under a rock, you probably know about Caitlin Clark. Great player out of Iowa, the Hawkeyes. She came into the league 2 years ago with her fans, with her brand, and she's made a difference for the WNBA. But what I say, and there are others who agree with me, that she is not and should not be the face of the sport. With all of her credentials, and in fact, I want to share some of them with you because it's very, very impressive. Caitlin can play. She's a three-time WNBA All-Star, third year, 2024 to 2026, just being named. All WNBA first team, her first year in the league. WNBA Rookie of the Year in 2024. And at Iowa, she was a three-time NCAA season scoring leader, 21, 22, and 24. She was a three-time NCAA season assist leader, 2022, 2023, and 2024. And in many ways, people feel that her passing game is just as good as her shooting game. I mean, she's truly a logo shooter, as in when she crosses half court, it's time to play defense. Don't wait until she gets to the three-point line. There's a good chance you're already burned, especially with her nice step-back move. She can launch it, and she can pass the rock. She's the NCAA Division I all-time scoring leader. Now, yes, these more current players, they've had more games to play. So when you think about some of the greats that I played against going back to the 80s, because they didn't play as many games, that's another reason why they don't have the records that today's players do. But on the other side, I don't know if anyone could have shot better than Caitlin Clark back then. I mean, she can truly light it up. She was a two-time Naismith College Player of the Year, 2023-2024, and a four-time All-American listed under the WBCA. That's the coaches, 2021, 2022, 2023, and 2024. Caitlin is a baller. I think she reminds me of Tim Tebow in the sense that there are some folks who are saying that she's the great white hope. And I remember all the accolades. In fact, I really like Tim Tebow. Star quarterback for University of Florida. Handsome, looks like a model. Strong player, doing things differently as a quarterback. In fact, some people say he was more of a running back than a thrower. And he came into the NFL with all the hype, all the hoopla. He's the next one. Now, for anybody to make it to a pro league, whether it's basketball or football, you are good, right? But Tim didn't pan out. Perhaps his skill set, which was more conducive to college football, it didn't work at the next level. Or perhaps he was on a team that wasn't able to put him in the right situation so he could maximize his talents. Or maybe he just wasn't good enough. But there was a lot of hype on Tim Tebow. And I'm seeing that with Caitlin Clark. She's viewed as the princess. Tim was the king. A great college career, both of them. Caitlin has set historic records, points and assists. But her longevity to play at this next level is still unknown. Now, she definitely has the stats. In fact, this year she's averaging right now about 21 points per game. And she's struggling with turnovers and her nasty disposition. There are racial undertones in all this, or if you want to call them cultural wars. There are some folks who are pulled to her into the MAGA group, which Caitlin doesn't really want to be a part of. And people are calling her the Great White Hope. I say it's disrespect to other great white players. And again, I'm not saying that Caitlin is saying this. This is what's happening with the fan base in the WNBA. There is division. When I think about some of these great white players who've been doing it for years, and then all of a sudden Caitlin comes in and now she's the great white hope. I'm reminded of Kelsey Plum, who plays for Los Angeles, baller. How about Paige Beckers, who who got a ring at Connecticut, now with the Dallas Wings, who's put our team in playoff contention, Sabrina Ionescu, an awesome player for New York Liberties. In fact, she was known as the three-point shooter in the league. She's an elite sharpshooter. And each and every year, she's ranks among the league's top guards. And then when I think about one of the best ever, we're talking about Stu, as in Breonna Stewart of the New York Liberty. She's a multi-time MVP and champion, and she dominates on both sides of the floor. But who would be considered the GOAT of the WNBA? It has to be Diana Taurasi. Number one or number two. Now, I happen to be a big fan of Tamika Catchings. All everything player, especially her defense. Diana Taurasi, flat out baller. And then there's Caitlin Clark, who some are saying should be the face of the league. Caitlin was interviewed last year, April 2025, and she talks about how she knows that this game, the WNBA league, was built off of Black women's excellence. In fact, she's quoted as saying that, "I'm obviously white, but I think I'm somebody who grew up a huge fan of this league. I grew up watching this league, going to games, supporting this league. So I know where this league comes from. A lot of Black women that grew up making this league what it is. I want to say that I've earned every single thing, but as a white person, there is privilege. A lot of those players in the league that have been really good have been Black players. This league has kind of been built on them. The more we can appreciate that, highlight that, talk about that, and then continue to have brands and companies invest in those players that have made this league incredible, I think it's very important. I have to continue to try to change that. The more we can elevate Black women, that's going to be a beautiful thing." Caitlin Clark, I agree with you. 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
0: I'm talking WNBA. I'm talking Caitlin Clark and all she's done for the league. Wonderful things. Brought more money, more partnerships and sponsorships, more attention. But the league is more than one player. And certainly a player who still hasn't played long enough. She's been injured a lot. And so I wonder how much more she's going to have to do in the weight room, nutrition-wise, sleep, all these things to prepare her body to play many games in the WNBA. And so when we talk about the face of the league, if anyone, it should be Asia Wilson, champion from University of South Carolina Gamecocks, and now a three-time WNBA champion with the Las Vegas Aces, 2022, 23, and 25. But before I actually go there, I want to say that maybe the WNBA should not try to mirror the NBA in every way. As in, we don't need a face of the league. We have a number of great players. Lift them all up. We don't need a Larry Bird or a Magic Johnson or a Kobe or a LeBron James to sit at the center of everything. spread the love. So who's Asia? She's everything. Two-time WNBA Finals MVP, four-time WNBA MVP, three-time WNBA Defensive Player of the Year, eight-time WNBA All-Star. She can do it all. She's got a three-point shot. She's got a soft little mid-range, and definitely she can post up major drop-step moves. Sweet lefty as a post player. And she's learning a lot, I'm sure, from her NBA boyfriend, Bam, from Miami, the Miami Heat. But I digress. So I'm hopeful that Asia Wilson will continue to get the love that she deserves. Caitlin Clark is not being abused by players, the league, or referees. She came in as the number one pick. She came in with more perks and marketing contracts. She is a target just like any star. And stars expect, well, most stars do expect that you're always going to get the best from the opponent. They're going to try their best because they're playing against you. You want to play the best against the best. So you're going to be physical. I think Caitlin has the physical skills, but maybe not the mindset or the mental skills to play physical yet. And I'm not the first person to say that. I feel she's losing key supporters in the front office and definitely the referees because she's so disagreeable. If you haven't taken the time to watch one of her games, she can be pretty annoying and disrespectful. In fact, it reminds me of my number one college basketball all-time whiner, Bobby Hurley. Yes, that Bobby Hurley, who guided Duke to a pair of national championships during his four-year career, 1990, 91, 92, and 93. Caitlin, I think you can do better. I think you can be better. I want to watch you play for a long time. Don't fall for the fans who think you should be a certain player. Clean up your mental game. Be respectful to the referees and stop getting all those technicals. 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
1: 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ABC's Marcus